0: Hey, everybody. That was Country Gentlemen's Little Sparrow. That was recorded in 1960. Before that, we had the 5'3" Pigeon Toad Barbadian Jackie Opal with his song Tears From My Eyes, released in 1981. And we opened the show with The Clown by Roy Orbison, recorded in Sun Studios in 1961. And when we get back, we'll just have a little bit more country music.
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We just heard the Leuven Brothers, 1956 song, You're Running Wild. Then before that, we heard The Bottle Let Me Down by the poet of the common man, Merle Haggard, and his band, The Strangers. That was released in 1966. Then before that, we started the set with Don Gibson, Don't Tell Me Your Troubles, from 1959. Up now, we're going to have a couple string tunes from a whole bunch of ladies.

All right, everyone. That was The One I Love Is Gone by Dickens, Hazel Dickens, and Alice Gerard, off their record Won't You Come and Sing for Me from 1973. Then before that, we had some Cajun music from California. That was with the band Any Old Time String Band, and they were singing Vas de O Rafouline, and that was from 1978. And my name's Paris. You're listening to Scorpion Lounge 2, and here's some zither music.

That was The Great, The Glorious Sun Ra from his 1978 song Lanquidity off of Lanquidity. And before that, we had Lift Him Up, That's All, recorded in 1927 by Washington Phillips. This is Scorpion Lounge 2. I'm Paris. Thanks for hanging out, everyone.

You just heard the high priest of country music, Conway Twitty, singing Take Me off his 1966 record, Look Into My Teardrops. The tune before that was As I Sit Here by The Whispers from 1965, and my goodness, The Gay Lads right before that. Trojan Records, This Time I Won't Hurt You from 1978. And coming up, we got some soul music. First, we got the Soul Queen of New Orleans.

All right, that was Otis Redding with These Arms of Mine. Then before that, Irma Thomas singing I Done Got Over It. I really appreciate everybody hanging out. Now we got to a couple of rock tunes.

We just heard T-Rex singing Life is Strange. Then before that, we had the Rolling Stones, Ride On Baby. It's coming up close to the end of the show. I got one more song for you guys. I'd like to thank you again. I'd like to thank Ben Vaughn, The Geeter with the Heater, Al, Gene Shea, WVEW. And if you guys are able to donate, it would be really great. Everybody would appreciate it here. Y'all have a beautiful night.

All right now, that is the Rolling Stones doing Down the Road a Piece. That's an old Chuck Berry tune. I love those old covers the Rolling Stones did. That was off of their album Rolling Stones 2, I think. I guess that's in 1965. All right now, so we are on the playlist. This is Coach K live in the studio.

0: studio on this gorgeous day in beautiful downtown Brattleboro. And I, as you know, I like to play tunes from my exhaustive, expansive, and ever-evolving playlist of tunes that go all kinds of different things. And also playlists from the listening audience. And today, especially, we have a playlist presented by someone alive in the studio. And this is Ether. Say your name, sir. Ether.
1: Ether Meter.
0: I got to put your mic on, man. Ether Meter.
1: Ether Meter.
0: Ether Meter. Okay, so Ether Meter. But you are just down the road a piece, as a matter of fact. That's a nice little segue.
1: And well, you got to cross state lines to get to where I am.
0: Did you get stopped on the border?
1: No, I made it through this morning.
0: Okay.
1: Yeah.
0: Well, all right. Good.
1: Good to be up here in Vermont.
0: Well, as always, and it's good to have you here. We're going to play the entire show is going to be stuff from your playlist. And again, these are the playlist concept is that, I don't care how overplayed or underplayed or whatever. These are songs that you love and never, ever, ever, ever get tired of for some reason. Right?
1: That's right.
0: And then, and you know what? The idea is we send out this love to the universe and somebody picks up that love. And that's a beautiful thing, right? We just keep it going. And we'll also have some zany antics.
1: Good.
0: Wacky hijinks.
1: Wacky hijinks.
0: And madcap escapades. I say that a lot, and I don't know if I ever live up to it. But anyway, it's good to have you here.
1: It's an honor to be here. Thanks for bringing me in.
0: You are, one of our playlist contributors, Mickey Hank.
1: Mickey Hank. A huge shout out to Mickey Hank, my brother.
0: Okay.
1: Who has introduced me to lots of great music and taught me that there's always incredible new music being made. So shout out to Mickey Hank.
0: You know, I quote him all the time, his famous line, which is, like down the road a piece. Okay.
1: Yeah.
0: If that song had not been written, it would still be out there to be written.
1: To be written.
0: So,
1: yes.
0: I mean, that's a shout out too to the singer songwriters out there. Come on.
1: That's right.
0: Do not give up.
1: Do not give up. I mean,
0: it's out there.
1: I've got a song or two that bands that I was introduced to by Mickey Hank, and also an act of a couple of siblings who made their name by recording covers and getting on YouTube, and now they're a real legit band. So
0: outstanding.
1: Yeah.
0: All right. Well, let's get to the music. Let's I could ask you to talk about the songs and everything, but we're not going to do that. You know why? Because that would be a coming up.
1: Right.
0: We just like the music just come at you and then see what happens. All right. So let's hear the first tune from Ether Meter today. Get ready to rock, folks.

0: All right, now. That was the first set from Ether Meter. That's all right, if I may say so myself. We started off that set with a band called Wooden Ships doing their song These Shadows from their album Back to Land in 2013. San Fran band, Ether Meter, tell us a little bit about how you first heard that tune.
1: I was sitting in a tattoo parlor in Berkeley watching my...
0: That's a great opening to any story right there. Okay.
1: You know, I'd never been in a tattoo parlor. Okay. And watching my son get a tattoo, I'd probably landed less than 2 hours before, and this music came on overhead.
0: Yeah.
1: And I was like, wow,
0: I like that. Gotta have it.
1: I gotta have it. And I got out my Shazam app and said, and it identified it for me. Yeah, super chill band. I love the song.
0: Have you gone to see them?
1: No, I don't think they perform very often.
0: Really? Okay.
1: Yeah.
0: Well, that was that's a great story. A tattoo parlor. You know, I had a bee sting a couple days ago. Mm. I don't even know if I've ever been stung by a bee before.
1: No way.
0: I know, right? It hurt. It hurt.
1: Yes.
0: And I was talking to somebody about it, and she said, you know, I guess she had a lot of tattoos, and she said, you know, getting a tattoo is like having a bee sting over and over and over and over.
1: These are artists, though. I mean, watching it happen, very interesting. Yeah.
0: I know. It was, you know, I'm not in that world, but, you know, I can appreciate it when they look nice.
1: There's some great music playing in tattoo parlors, that I can tell you.
0: Well, obviously. Yes, sir. All right. And then we went after that. We heard the classic Eric Clapton and J.J. Cale and others doing a live version of After Midnight live in San Diego, something recorded in 2007 and released in 2016. What a great tune that is.
1: Huge J.J. Cale fan, again, as I was saying earlier. To me, he's like a Japanese painter when he plays solos on his guitar. Yeah, love J.J.
0: Fantastic. I mean, I love J.J. as well. Clapton brought him into the spotlight a bit more, but his versions, I mean, his original tunes are amazing. Yeah,
1: right.
0: For sure. And then finished up that set with Wilco doing What Light from Sky Blue Sky in 2007.
1: Well, for me, coming off Solid Sound Festival in late June, it's a Wilco moment. Just coming down off the high that is the Solid Sound Festival, I recommend it to anyone who wants a outdoor musical experience down at Mass Mocha.
0: Get me down there.
1: Got to do it.
0: All right. I mean, what else I got to do?
1: What?
0: Especially in June. Let's go.
1: That's it.
0: I'm all in.
1: Come on.
0: For sure. Okay. So we are on the playlist, but not just any playlist, because, you know, the concept here is Ether Meter, is that we are all one big playlist. Yow.
1: Yow.
0: We say yow because that's the word that one says when there are no words. It just comes out.
1: Yow.
0: There it is up there on the board. All right. So let's hear some more of your tunes.
1: All right.
0: Keep it rolling here. And again, it'll just come up on when it comes up.

0: smoking hot. Are you kidding me? What's going on? That was Dada with Disneyland. But we're going to go to the top of the set there. Let's talk about it with Ether Meter, the second playlist set from Ether Meter. And the first tune we heard in the set was Bluephonia by the sister act Larkin Poe, Rebecca and Megan Lovell, off their album Bloom in 2025.
1: Yeah, you know, very new. Very new.
0: Related to Edgar Allan Poe.
1: That's a fact.
0: That's what I heard.
1: That's a fact, yeah.
0: And, well, yeah, you want to tell us a little bit about that tune for you?
1: Well, like you said, they're sisters, and they made their name just doing covers, like in their bedroom, of famous rock and roll songs. So they worked their way up from that kind of anonymity, and they rock pretty nice. Like you said, kind of mix of country and Joan Jett.
0: Boom. And sister, you're going to like that?
1: Yeah, shout out to siblings, you know.
0: Let's do that.
1: You know, how much music did we learn from our siblings? Me, in my case, Mickey Hank.
0: Well, that's right. And Mickey Hank is a vocalist, too.
1: He is.
0: It's,
1: yeah.
0: There's a band that...
1: There's an outsider music band called Rock and Remy.
0: And
1: Rock Junk himself is a solo artist, still recording, so...
0: Outstanding. We should have some... Well, Rock Junk on here. What are we doing?
1: Blow the minds of WVEW.
0: Rock and Remy. Thank you for that. Yes. We would be saying yeah all the time. Are you kidding me? So, yeah. For sure. Shout out to the siblings out there. Big time. Shout out to E-Man and Magda.
1: Right on.
0: Old
1: Isaac,
0: Mags.
1: Isaac and Alec.
0: Let's go. Right. I mean, I know. So, after that. Love that tune from James McMurtry. Out Here in the Middle, from his album St. Mary of the Woods in 2002. Got to celebrate the Midwest there.
1: Yeah, you and I both have roots in the Midwest. I mean, that's how we came together back in the early 80s, right? In grad school.
0: Mm.
1: Yeah, it's a great piece of songwriting.
0: It was different coming out here, wasn't it, to the big bad Northeast?
1: Right. I mean, people open up a little more slowly out here, up here. It's different.
0: It's different, yeah. There's a, you know, there's an edge. There's an edge to it. You know, I don't know why. Maybe it's too, you know, crowded or something.
1: A little too cold, maybe.
0: A little too. But there's an edge to that Midwest, too, as the song points out.
1: Right. All applicants scream with a fine-tooth comb.
0: That does happen a little bit. You got to admit. But shout out to my pals in KC talking about Dr. Wu Ah Wei, Master of Actionless Activity, and CeCe and all the other gang there, and Prince Charles, and also the ex-Dr. Greg Spew, who's out in L.A., was also a KC guy. So, yeah, if they're listening, I hope they get that shout out. And then we finished up there with a tune from Dada called Disneyland, D-I-Z-Z-K-N-E-E. L-A-N-D.
1: Right.
0: For you spellers out there, off their album Puzzle in 1992. They're a band from California.
1: Yes, and again, I learned about Dada from my brother, who kept listening to music, searching for new music, attending live music, and he introduced me to Dada.
0: He definitely introduces us to a lot of really great new stuff, for sure. Well, this is great. I'm trying to keep mindful of time. I could do this all day.
1: Me too.
0: I know, right? So, I want to remind everybody that you are on WVEWLP Brattleboro 107.7. And it is your community radio station. We mean that because we're all volunteer. We're just sitting here, you know, become members ourselves. And we need your help a lot of times. If you go to our website, WVEW.org, you will find all kinds of ways to get involved. You can get your own show. If they'll let me do it, Ether Meter, they will let anybody do it.
1: Oh, boy.
0: I don't know. Yeah, I don't know if I should say that. There is, I mean, it's not. If you're going to be a volunteer, but there are other ways, like becoming an underwriter, which we are really grateful for. And also, there's merch. You should have merch. You should get some merch.
1: I'm looking at that T-shirt.
0: Yeah, well, that's an old timey one. We had some newer ones on the inside the studio. There, you'll see the modern examples. But hats.
1: Okay.
0: Right. Hats, pullovers, T-shirts. I rock one. Should have had that on today. My uni, I call it. And but also, yeah, just to become a member, just donate. Hit the donate button. Give us some money, and we need it because all this equipment doesn't fix itself. we really do value your support. So thank you, right, big time. But I would like to go back to the music here.
1: Nice.
0: For sure. And picking up with a band I particularly really enjoy listening to, and at Daybreak. Here we go.

0: That is The Tragically Hip with Locked in the Trunk of a Car. Live music is better. Bumper stickers should be issued. All right, Ether Meter.
1: Yes, sir.
0: Let's talk about that set. We heard, we got to get moving here too, actually. Tanarwen and Sastanakam from L1.

0: story. And then we moved to Three Strange Days from School of Fish in 1991, L.A. band.
1: Radio song. I mean, it's big a song time. I heard on the radio, so the magic of radio, you know, never forgot it.
0: Let's go. And then finally, Locked in the Trunk of a Car, the Tragically Hip, live from the vault. Way out there in Cleveland, Ohio, a Canadian band, they recorded that live thing in 1996.
1: Oh, Canada's national band. I mean, they're as rock and roll as you get.
0: Yeah. Yeah. Well, I mean, it's been great having you here, Ether Meter.
1: It's been great to be here. Thanks for having me.
0: And there's more to come. We have more on this playlist, and it will come.
1: Excellent.
0: For you, those of you who are out there. It's been great having you here. Shout out definitely to Mickey Hank. King, he's a king host, by the way.
1: Shout out, Mickey Hank.
0: And we will talk to you all next week. I will be in the studio live and more of this wackiness here. But so stay tuned, everybody.

0: 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This is Planet Grubateria, and the views and opinions expressed on this show, if we have any, are those of the hosts and guests exclusively. They are not those of the radio station, the board, or any underwriter supporters.
1: Yes, indeed. There I go again. I'm Bill.
0: The word indeed.
1: I like that.
0: Indeedy. Word. Yes, indeedy. Yes, okie dokie.
1: This is Bill, and that's Linda.
0: Groovy.
1: And we have another great show. We have a satisfying buffet, sumptuous buffet of musical delights, delicious psychedelia, and some old soul, R&B, some rarities, some straight-ahead rock and roll. All right, so let's get with it. Get right to it. Get with it. Let's get with it, Linda.
0: Get with it, Bill.
1: We're going to start off with a little tribute to the late Frank Beard, the drummer for ZZ Top, one-third of the trio, who passed away this past week. And I always thought it was kind of ironic that the other two members of the band, Dusty Hill and Billy Gibbons, I believe the name, they had the long beard, you know, hanging down to almost, you know, it was like a kind of a Vermont style beard.
0: Yeah, gross.
1: Anyway, that was their trademark. But yet the drummer, whose name was Frank Beard, did not have a beard. He had a mustache. So that was a little irony for you there. But anyway, this is a song from their album Tres Hombres, and it's called Master of Sparks.

0: the great Nick Drake there from his third and final studio album, Pink Moon, that was called Place to Be. Nick Drake, legendary singer, songwriter, gone much too soon, underappreciated in his time, but certainly has been appreciated much more in recent years. Before that, we heard Van Morrison from the Astral Weeks album. That was Cypress Avenue. We heard Sopwith Camel, an old 60s psychedelic band, but that was actually from an album they released. It was kind of their comeback album, released in 1973, called The Miraculous Hump Returns from the Moon. And we heard The Charlatans with Weirdo. And we started the set off with ZZ Top, Master of Sparks, as we remember drummer Frank Beard, who passed away this past week.
1: And up next, we have a song from Devendra Banhart called Going Back. And he will be appearing at Mass Mocha in North Adams, Mass on October 9th.

just like old times. Go back to the time when I didn't have a thing, just the tap of my foot and a little song to sing. That'll do just fine.

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We sent out demos, but everybody passed. So one day we finally took the plunge, moved out to Seattle to play some grunge. Washington State, that is. Space Needle, Eddie Vedder, Mud Honey.

Making up a gimmick one day, we decided to be the only band that wouldn't play a note under any circumstances. Silence, music's original alternative.

0: Okay, that is singer-songwriter Jesse Wells, originally from Arkansas, with a new song called Won't You Come Out Tonight. And when I first heard it, I thought it was either a Jeff Tweedy solo or a Wilco song, because his voice, to me, is similar to Jeff Tweedy's. But it is not Jeff Tweedy. It's Jesse Wells. But because of that similarity, we played right before that a Wilco song called Evicted. And before that, we heard a very humorous song from the late Todd Snyder called Talkin' Seattle Blues, kind of an inside look, a humorous inside look at the grunge scene of the 90s, using kind of Bob Dylan's old template there, Talkin' Blues template. And we heard, at the beginning of that set, we heard Devendra Banhart with Going Back. And we will be right back after this word from one of our underwriters.
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2: All right, this next set of songs has a key word in common, and I'm not going to tell you what that key word is. I'm going to let you guess. But we're going to kick things off from one of my top 10 Desert Island albums, All Things Must Pass, something from George Harrison. 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And
0: you're going to have
2: you'll win a bookmark, a Planet Grivateria bookmark.
0: Are you going to have a turntable on this desert island? Because this is vinyl.
2: Yes, I'm going to have one of those solar-powered wind-up, whatever.
0: All right. Good luck with that. And maybe Tom Hanks will show up with the package.
2: Oh, that would be nice. Yes. Yeah.
0: All right. Here you go.

0: could dig it. I can dig it. Okay. I don't know if anybody guessed the key word in those four songs, but the key word was dig. Three of those songs were about digging something, one of those 60s lingo terms like groovy, which means being really into something if you dig it. And then one was actually about digging in the dirt. But
1: I think you're underestimating the intelligence or
0: if somebody were listening who were younger, they might not know what. I mean, they probably could figure it out from the context clues in the song. At least I hope so. But in any event, dig was the key word there. We heard the Friends of Distinction with Grazing in the Grass, the Beatles from Let It Be with Dig a Pony. We heard Peter Gabriel digging in the dirt, and we started with George Harrison and I Dig Love.
1: Right here on WVEWLP Brattleboro 107.7 FM, your community radio station. And we're going to keep going for another hour here, starting with this song from a pretty obscure artist, singer-songwriter named Danny O'Keefe, who had one big hit, which is the one we're going to play, Good Time, Charlie's Got the Blues. It was it reached number 9 on the Billboard Hot 100 chart. And but he had a lot of songs covered by

0: speaking of jumping, as Linda was doing earlier, that is a great song. I always loved that one by Kingfish, a band that definitely benefited from their association with Bob Weir of the Grateful Dead, who joined that band a couple years after they were formed by Matthew Kelly, and who was a singer, songwriter, guitar, harmonica player, who co-founded the band Kingfish with bass player Dave Torbert of New Riders of the Purple Sage, and they were later joined by Bobby of the Dead. And something interesting I just saw, they were dormant for many years, but I just saw on Wikipedia that they came back and performed their first live show in about 23 years in 2022 in Mount Holly, New Jersey, which is the town that I was born in. And I can't even imagine where they would have played that show, but they did. Anyway, before that we heard... Oh, go ahead,
1: Before that we heard a band out of Colorado. They're kind of classified as indie rock, but I really like that song anyway. The band is called The River Arkansas, and the song was Good Time Traveler. The Proclaimers did I'm Gonna Be 500 Miles.
0: And the Beta Band with a song that was prominently featured in the movie High Fidelity with John Cusack. He loved that song and that band, and he played it in the record store, if you ever saw that movie, very effectively.
1: And if you haven't seen the movie, check it out. It's a really great movie.
0: Yeah.
1: I think it was better than the series they did some years later with Zoe Kravitz.
0: Right. Okay, and we heard back there, oh, the Cowsills with their big hit, one of their big hits, The Rain, The Park, and Other Things, which was actually written by Artie Kornfeld, who later went on to be one of the founders or organizers of Woodstock. And that was a the song reached number two on the Billboard charts in 1967. And do you know, it was kept from the number one spot by Daydream Believer by the Monkees. And do you know what was their other big hit, Linda?
1: The no, Cowsills? I don't.
0: It was the title track from Hair. That was... They did that.
1: Okay.
0: Okay.
1: I just know that the Partridge Family right. TV series was based on the lives of the Cowsills, and we actually met one of the Cowsill members that was the one that was played by Suzanne Crowe on the Partridge Family.
0: Right, the little girl. Yeah. Yeah, I remember that. Anyway, next up is we got a little Star Trek set here, tribute to Star Trek. See if you can find or hear the references to that series. And we're going to lead it off with a song by G Love and Special Sauce. This is Astronaut.
2: Hit it, G.

to know. They're never in a hurry and they take things slow. They don't like to travel away from home. They just like to eat and be left alone. But one day Bilbo was asked to go on a big adventure to the caves below to help some

from the land of Shire, that brave little hobbit whom we all admire, just sitting on a treasure of silver and gold, a puffin' on his pipe in his heart.

0: All right. I don't know how many people could guess who those last two artists were if I hadn't kind of given it away with my introduction there. That is Leonard Nimoy. Of course, Mr. Spock from Star Trek with his Ballad of Bilbo Baggins from an album called The Very Best of Leonard Nimoy and William Shatner. I guess that album also includes that incredible version of Rocket Man by William Shatner that we played before on the show.
1: He had five albums, Leonard Nimoy, a musical career that spanned five albums in the late 60s and early 70s. I had no idea.
0: All right. And before that, we heard none other than R.E.M. with Where's Captain Kirk? And that was a single that they put out in 1992. Actually, I guess I was a member of the R.E.M. fan club at one point because I got this single. It was given out to fan club members in 1992 at Christmas time. And that is their version of a song by originally done by Spiz Energy in the early 80s, a punk band, and a song called Where's Captain Kirk? And we started that kind of Star Trek theme song with our set with G Love and Special Sauce Astronaut, where he name drops Scotty at the end of that song. Beam Me Up, Scotty. All right, and we will be right back after this important message.
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1: And up next, we have something from Joe Strummer and the Mescaleros. Joe Strummer passed a few years back, unfortunately. And this song is called Tony Adams.

0: And that is the late, great Janis Joplin bringing it on home with the song called Half Moon from the album Pearl. Before that, we heard Pimps of Joy Tom and Rubble Bucket with Dance Cardia. And Joe Strummer and the Mescaleros kicked things off with Tony Adams. Joe Strummer would have been 74
1: yesterday. Yep, and unfortunately he passed away way too soon, just short of his 50th birthday, I believe, in 2002.
0: All right, stay tuned at 2 for Ad Hoc Radio if you're listening on a Saturday, if you're listening on Monday night when we re-air. DJ Michael Bennett will be next.
1: All right, and we have time for a couple more, including this one. My friend Bill Holiday, who is a longtime teacher and coach at Brattleboro Union High School and quite the history buff. He actually is a board member of the Brattleboro Historical Society. And he wrote a story about musician Jack Dunham recently, who was based in a drummer based in Brattleboro for 65 years, now lives in Keene. He's 82 years old, still playing, still performing. And he was his biggest hit that he was involved with was a cover of the old Rufus Thomas song, Walking the Dog. And so we're going to see if we can play that version of Walking the Dog.
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0: 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I'm DJ Michael Barrett, here with you for the next 2 hours. We just heard a song by Denny Brooks called San Antone, from the 1977 film Rolling Thunder.
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0: This week we'll hear music by Pink Floyd from their album Umaguma, as well as Neil Cleary, Neil Young, Arabian Prince, David Byrne and Brian Eno, Robert Fripp and Brian Eno, and Sinead O'Connor. Glad to have you listening along tonight. Hope you hear something that you like. The second hour is going to be all sorts of hardcore and punk rock. So stick around for music by Husker Du, Descendants, Circle Jerks, Fugazi, Bad Brains, Minor Threat, and Meldons.
2: Tupkewa. Tupkewa.
0: But first, we're going to mellow out with Pink Floyd from 1969. From the album Umaguma, this is The Narrow Way, Part 1.

We just heard Joy Division from the record Substance 1977 to 1980 and a track called From Safety to Where. And then we heard two tracks by Pink Floyd from their album Amagama. We heard The Narrow Way Part 1, followed by The Grand Vizier's Garden Party Part 2, Entertainment. Stick around for Squeeze, King Crimson, bunch of punk rock in the second hour. But now we're going to hear a track by David Byrne and Brian Eno from the record Everything That Happens Will Happen Today. This is Walking Along the River.

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0: Squeeze right there, with Black Coffee in Bed. Before that, we heard Black Coffee by Sinead O'Connor from the album Am I Not Your Girl? King Crimson ahead of that with Cat Food. Ahead of that, we heard Robert Fripp and Brian Eno from the album No Pussyfooting. We heard Swastika Girls 1. And we started that set off with Walking Along the River by David Byrne and Brian Eno.
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0: Up next, we're going to hear something by Neil Cleary from the album Numbers Add Up. This is a track called When All of Us Get Famous.

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I'll let the good times roll.

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0: Thanks Brattleboro. Hi, Mom. It's me, Anya.
1: Hi, Mom. It's me, Jada.

0: Let's run down that last set of music we heard at the top. Neil Cleary with When All of Us Get Famous. After that, Neil Young from Songs for Judy live in 1976, we heard Journey Through the Past. After that, Digital Underground with The Higher Heights of Spirituality. And we just heard two tracks by Arabian Prince from the album Brother Arab. We heard Let the Good Times Roll, Nickelbag, followed by Hoggy Doggy.
1: I hate hardcore now.
2: Actually, I liked that. I didn't mind, you know. I mean, I was used to the Boston guys being so incredibly physically intimidating, and they were just complete assholes, totally violent, and that was okay.
0: We're going to switch gears now. Move into our punk rock and hardcore hour of music. So either turn it up, or turn it down, or turn it off. We're going to start off with Bad Religion. From the album No Control, this is I Wanna Conquer the World.

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1: I took a road trip after I graduated from high school and listened to Harvest by Neil Young. Hung around a lake in New Hampshire, smoked a lot of pot, got really high for the first time.
2: We just heard Husker Du from the album Everything Falls Apart, and a track called From the Gut. Fugazi ahead of that with Bad Mouth from 13 Songs. Rock House by Circle Jerks before that. We heard Zero Boys before that with Civilization's Dying from Vicious Circle. And we started off the set with Bad Religion and I Want to Conquer the World. Now let's hear something by Descendants from All. This is Clean Sheets.

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That was Big Boys. From the album Wreck Collection, we heard Lesson. Kids of the Black Hole by Adolescence before that. Ahead of that, we heard Agent Orange from the 40th anniversary edition of Living in Darkness and a track called Everything Turns Gray. SS Decontrol before that with Glue. And at the top of the set, we heard Clean Sheets by Descendants. Got some DOA coming up, Misfits and Melvins. Right now, we're going to hear the band Raw Power. And from their album Screams from the Gutter, this is State Oppression.

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0: Let's run down that last set. We started it off with Raw Power and State Oppression. After that, we heard The Prisoner by DOA. Minor Threat after that with I Don't Want to Hear It from First Two 7 Inches. We heard Suburban Home by Descendants. And we just heard Adrenaline OD from the album The Wacky Hijinks of Adrenaline OD, the Millennium Edition. We heard Aod versus Godzilla. Stick around for The Replacements and DRI.
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0: Right now we're going to hear Bad Brains from the album Rock for Light. This is I.

0: That was Corrosion of Conformity with Holier. Ahead of that, The Faction brought us Skate and Destroy. We heard Johnny's Got a Problem by D.I. from the album Horse Bites, Dog Cries. Before that, it was the Cro-Mags with Hard Times. Youth of Today, ahead of that, from the album Can't Close My Eyes, we heard Youth Crew. And it was Bad Brains at the top of the set with I.
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0: Now, from the album Sorry Ma, I Forgot to Take Out the Trash, this is The Replacements and Taking a Ride.

And that's going to do it for this week's show. Thanks for listening. We just heard Melvins with a track called Oven. Before that, DRI from the album Dealing With It. I'd Rather Be Sleeping. And at the top of the set, it was The Replacements with Taking a Ride. This is WVEWLP, Brattleboro Community Radio. Going to leave you with some Minor Threat. This is It Follows. It follows. It follows.

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And this is KT, and this is Classical A through Z, an adventure in classical music. 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

the Muggins slang. 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

Gernen habe dich nicht allein ihr Bede. 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And the winter morning joke is to rise and start his work at three. 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Oh, it's nice to get up in the morning.

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Still, we'll see.

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0: So no. You clapping and dancing. And the compass, monsieur.
1: ¿Siempre conduces así?
2: Sí.
0: Is the show.

and it always comes morning. It's sometimes really quiet, but always

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It will feature a range of performances for kids and adults, workshops, special film screenings, and panel discussions. Over the last three decades, Puppets in the Green Mountains has brought more than 75 companies from over 20 countries to southern Vermont. The theme for this year's festival is Endings, Beginnings, and the Humanity in Between. The festival runs from September 16th to 20th across numerous venues in Putney and Brattleboro. More information, show schedules, and tickets can be found on puppetsinthegreenmountains.net.

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George Washington will be played by...

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Hop down in Georgia, you gotta dance that thing. 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Yeah,

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my right hand, not my left. I used to bite the knuckle of that hand, 'cause my right hand was so much uglier than my left. Used to stick pins through the skin of that knuckle, 'cause my right hand was uglier than my left. Generally, I lacerated that knuckle, 'cause it was so guilty. I'd go out to a place that I know to eat, called Eat, and I'd sit there, sitting on my right hand, holding my left up, 'cause my right hand was so much uglier than my left. Now I know better. Both my hands are beautiful now. Look, hands. No more.

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Today, we're talking about the sad side of happiness, the past when it haunts us, and how the present needs us now. We're going to listen to a lot of nostalgic music from the millennial golden age, and then we're going to learn that it's not the end of the rainbow. There's plenty of light and energy left right here on the Power Hour. So stay tuned for more funky music, old and new.

0: What's up? You are back listening to the Power Hour. So far this hour, you've been listening to Yeah by Lil Jon and Ludacris and Usher 2. Then it was right above it, Lil Wayne and Drake, Put On by Jeezy and Kanye. And that was Georgia by Ludacris and Field Mob. Folks, these are hits from an era that feels so long ago. And we're talking about nostalgia tonight, not crackling records and old dusty hairs on film projectors, but that fuzzy pixelation of the early digital era. That's right. We're talking about millennial nostalgia. Tony Soprano says, remember when is the lowest form of conversation? Well, is it? I mean, is it? We're going to find out in a little bit right here on the Power Hour. But first, we're going to hear a word from our underwriters.
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Dr. M. Listen, you wouldn't quit it. I believe it.

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So, check it out. This is what we're talking about today. I recently got hit up by a nostalgia guy. Sometimes you get ex-girlfriends or something, but sometimes it's like a guy you used to hang out with who is, like, stuck in the past. And you know how it goes. One day you see it on Facebook. He's got a new profile picture, a bunch of comments. He's tagging people. He's trying to relive the past. I feel bad. It's gotta be so sad, so lonely, so lost in 2026. He posts like a wall of text. He says, "There was once a time, long ago, when free-spirited thinkers gathered in celebration of great and unique interests. Yeah, film class at Georgia Perimeter College." Yeah, it was a real meeting of the minds at Georgia Perimeter College, let me tell you, Patrick. And he's talking about, you know, philosophies on life and the future could and will be, and I still believe in that moment in time, you know. He's talking about our friends who died. He's talking about don't be the last one left in the cell. He's saying that he's been going through hell. Substance abuse, neglect, and pining for a world that's gone. I get it, man. Look, but I grew up. I don't live anymore. In Alpharetta, Georgia, okay? The truth is that that was a special time in our lives. We were young and hungry and crazy and getting away with stuff you wouldn't believe. Every single day felt like it could decide the rest of your life. You might meet the love of your life. You might get robbed. You might finally have to answer for everything you've been doing wrong. We were throwing huge parties in our parents' suburban houses, stealing from stores, grilling, big sports games, crashing parties, shutting down the pool. It was great. But it was great because we were living for today. We were living in the moment. Now, he's living in the past and he's miserable.

Do I miss how things were then or how I was then? Folks, there's plenty of good times ahead of you. Just try to have a good day today. Try to have a good day tomorrow. Things change and go away and don't come back. And when I think of the people who shaped me, who made me, I still think of the pool in Alpharetta. I still think of the parking lots, the dime bags, the liquor bottles we filled back up with water and tried to trick our parents. But I'm a man now. If I want to be true to myself back then, I gotta keep on living every day like I'm my strongest. Folks, put down the nostalgia. Your best days are ahead if you think they are. Support WVEW. Go to WVEW.org and let's keep that good train rolling. New people are coming on to do shows, to do things for here. You connect. 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

All right, we're going to listen to two bands I saw at Stone Church recently, because life is still happening, history is still happening. 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

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Listen, Electric Bill cares about you. He wants you to be happy. He's sure charging you enough money.

Since the ad break, we have been listening to Got the Life by Korn, Wolf Like Me by TV on the Radio, Psychic Chasms by Neon Indian, Get Up by Washed Out, Glitter Freeze by Gorillaz and Mark E. Smith, 84 Dreamin' by Comptrues, Veritas Quo, Very Disco by Daft Punk, 2122 by Geese, Siren by Parking, who was the opening act for Cola, who does the next song, Forced Position by Cola at the Stone Church a little while ago. Then we listened to Wanna Cry by Ninja Ratchy, Nina J. Ratchy, sorry. And right here, this is Mickey Don't Pose. And these are newer tracks. Mickey Don't Pose is by They're Gutting a Body of Water. They played Stone Church recently, too. It's got that nostalgic sound, but it's new. So find something you love today. Get involved in it today. And to close out the show, I'm going to prove to you that music, life, culture, yourself is as alive today as you have ever been. Do you know what song has spent the most weeks at the top of the Billboard number one? Whitney Houston had a great run. Mariah Carey had a great run, but that's kind of old, isn't it? You know who the number one winner is? It's a new song. I don't care if you like country or not. This is a good song. There are good things happening today. Good music is coming out, and I want you to check it out. Electric Bill loves you. I hope to see you around. I was with my kid at the Community Connection night. I want to see you at the West Brattleboro Connection site. I want to see you at New Moo, the festival that's going on in 118. And, of course, we got Haley Isadora playing at Thrush Hill Stage at 314 Upper Houghton Road in Brattleboro, Saturday, August 9th at 7 p.m. She's a bossa nova. She's a big deal from Brazil. My friend Jesse Lepkoff is bringing it to you. Electric Bill loves you. Have a great week. Whatever you do, do it for today.

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0: a time. A Monday, Tuesday, Wednesday, Thursday, Friday, Saturday night. 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
1: It's a dollar and a dime, it's a dime.
0: We sing another chorus, but he hasn't got the time.

0: There she goes, John Prine on the Maxwell Program. And our first set got us off to an exciting start. Lonnie Donegan does your chewing gum lose its flavor on the bedpost overnight. Albert Lee and Hogan's Heroes doing the Presley song just because. Carl Perkins, everybody's trying to be my baby. Sheryl Crow doing a Johnny Cash cry, cry, cry. And then Johnny Cash, I Got Stripes from the Folsom Prison album. And George Thorogood and his group doing You're Gonna Miss Me, and then John Prine. Let's keep things on the upbeat here.
1: I Dig a Pygmy by Charles Hawtrey and the Deaf Aids. Phase one, in which Doris gets her oats.

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0: darling, poor light ain't gonna make it all right.
1: Yeah, like the boogie. Lightnin' Hopkins, we had the Beatles, Two of Us, and Rolling Stones' High and Dry.
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1: That's who we are. 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And the studio, of course, is in the Harmony Place in downtown Brattleboro. 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Ah, God, that's unbelievable. Almost old enough to drink.

Yeah, I love that record. The Four Tops, When She Was My Girl. We started the set with Casey Musgraves doing that Roger Miller, very funny, great record, Kansas City Star, and Dolly Parton. Do I ever cross your mind? 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That's also where the schedule of our 24/7, 365 entertaining, informing, and educating you community radio. I'm your host right now, Jim Maxwell. I don't know which of those three I am. Certainly not educating, maybe informing. I guess we'd have to say entertaining. At least I hope so.

Baby, It's You, the Shirelles. We started that set with Pokey Lafarge. We had Chris Isaak, Brenda Lee, and the Shirelles. That's it for the Maxwell Show. 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We rebroadcast the same show, shamefully, on Tuesday mornings at 8 a.m. If it's Friday, Democracy Now! Is next. If it's Tuesday morning, stay tuned for George A. with the Rustle in the Bushes on Heart Attack. 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

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I'm John Gittleson, host of the new show, Inventory. 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

Hello, this is Eugene Newman, director of the Vermont Jazz Center. The VJC is a proud underwriter of WVEW LP Brattleboro. 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

0: Welcome to Counterspin, your weekly look behind the headlines. I'm Janine Jackson. This week on Counterspin, the U.S. news media marked the anniversary of August 2021's nominal withdrawal of U.S. troops from Afghanistan. A New York Times story explained that Taliban flags were flying high along the streets of Kabul, hiding the deeper truth that, quote, the Taliban are holding Afghan society in a chokehold that spares no one, close quote. But the Times alleges, quote, the Taliban know the world wants a stable Afghanistan, one that isn't a source of refugees, drugs, or terrorism, close quote. I don't have enough breath to describe the hypocritical fantasizing in that sort of statement. But Counterspin has hosted numerous reporters, researchers, and activists over the course of the decades of U.S. devastating intervention in Afghanistan, which did not, in fact, suddenly and righteously begin in the wake of the September 11th, 2001 attacks. We'll hear some of those conversations today. And I will say there has been some attention rightfully paid to the abandonment of Afghans who, at great danger to themselves, helped U.S. troops and who are now being treated as yet more brown hordes seeking to sneak into the U.S. But those historical human rights-based conversations are being overwhelmed by storylines like that from the Times that talks about Afghanistan's fragile peace being already at risk, even as though the United States has not played a monumental role in making that peace impossible. Oh, and while we're reimagining history, please recall Dan Rather on David Letterman on September 7th, 2001, describing his definition of his job as journalist. Quote, George Bush is the president, he makes the decisions, and you know, as just one American, if he wants me to line up, just tell me where, close quote. We're going to hear from Phyllis Bennis from the Institute for Policy Studies, from Matthew Ho, senior fellow with the Center for International Policy, and from Sonali Kolhatkar, host producer of Rising Up with Sonali, and author most recently of Breaking Ice, Community Self-Defense Against State Terror and MAGA Fascism. And there is much more on Afghanistan on our website, fair.org. That's coming up this week on Counterspin. When Joe Biden made the call in the summer of 2021 to officially pull the U.S. military out of Afghanistan, many people were happy, including many who opposed the 2001 invasion in the first place. That didn't erase concerns about what would happen next. Is it just ground troops coming out, and will drone strikes continue? And whether the U.S. would still honor responsibilities to a country they had occupied and used as a proxy war front for decades. We talked with Phyllis Bennis, director of the New Internationalism Project at the Institute for Policy Studies and author of Before and After, U.S. Foreign Policy and the War on Terrorism, and Ending the U.S. War in Afghanistan, a primer, among other titles. Well, as events in Afghanistan are evolving quickly, I will note that we're recording Tuesday, August 17th. And I would start, just as you do in your new piece for The Nation, we have a lot of questions right now about what's going to happen. But what can we say about what we're seeing in Afghanistan and what may come next?
1: I think that it's very important that we recognize the significance of pulling out U.S. troops and the limitation of pulling out U.S. troops. The significance is that this was a war that never should have been waged. The horrific crimes of 9/11 should have been dealt with as international horrific crimes and not as the beginning of a global war in which the U.S. interests would be asserted as taking precedence over the interests of every other country, every other people in the world. And once it started, it should have ended. Once it was going for a year, it should have ended. Once it went for 10 years, it should have ended. It's finally ending now, almost 20 years on. That's way too late, but it's important that it is ending the U.S. role. The limitation of that is that this does not end the struggle and potentially even war in Afghanistan. The war is going to be very different without the United States. But people in Afghanistan have a very difficult time ahead. Certainly the people who are afraid of what Taliban control could mean for them and their families personally, because of either their real or perceived connections to the U.S. military, to U.S. intelligence, and to other perceived and accurately known as Western institutions, whether it's journalists, whether it's non-governmental organizations, all kinds of people, women who fought for women's rights over these last 20 years, many of them are very afraid of being linked to the U.S. occupation and targeted for that, as well as being targeted for being strong women with an independent streak at all. So there's a lot of problems ahead for Afghans. Pulling out the U.S. troops, I think, was the most important part of it.
0: Well, it's been odd to see some in the U.S. news media lay the entire state of affairs at Biden's feet, as though everything was going great somehow until he mucked it up. But you explain in The Nation that there are things that we can and should be demanding of the U.S. government now. We can't undo what the U.S. military did to the Afghan people, but there are things that we can be talking about right now in terms of accountability.
1: Absolutely. And I think accountability to the people of Afghanistan should remain our focal point for this next period. First, the number of refugees, asylum seekers, should be massively expanded. We have to expand the categories of people who are allowed in. And crucially, we have to make it easier, make it possible for people to apply for and get that protection. It's a huge challenge now because people that are not already in Kabul may not be able to get to Kabul anytime soon. People in Kabul may have trouble getting to the airport. But it's also made harder because the United States, unlike every other country, is not simply opening their borders to people who clearly need protection. They're demanding that people still fill out all kinds of paperwork that may not be possible right now. Mm. So we need to demand that they make it easier, that they make it possible for people to apply for asylum, for refugee status, for protection in any way that it becomes necessary. Second, we need to be sure that the bombing raids, both of planes, including B-52s, and drones that have been carried out in recent weeks, have stopped, and that the end of those bombing raids is permanent. The same for the CIA squads that are running death squads throughout Afghanistan. That should be permanently ended, not just at this moment ready to come back from over the horizon. Third, we need to be supporting UN and whatever other international efforts emerge to create and defend a humanitarian corridor guaranteeing safe passage for humanitarian workers to get people in and to get access to water, food, shelter, medicine for people that are living now in Kabul and other places who have been displaced from their homes, can't get to their homes, and are stuck wherever they are in desperate need. That has to include funding a massive program for COVID assistance. We've all seen the videos, the photographs of people crowded together living on streets in Kabul, etc. And these people are smack in the middle of a rising number of COVID cases already. This could become another disaster facing people in Afghanistan. And finally, Janine, I think it's so crucial that even though it will be a long process to assess what was wrong about this war from the beginning, why it was so easy for people to support this war, and why people in positions of power consistently supported it with so few exceptions, like that of the heroic congressional representative from California, Barbara Lee, who was the only member of Congress to vote against the authorization for this war. That's going to be a long process, but in the meantime, we need to begin the process of acknowledging U.S. responsibility for the impact of the war, the devastation that the war brought to the people of Afghanistan. we can work on that for years, the issues of reparations and compensation, questions of apology. But right now we need to move towards acknowledgement that there was a U.S. responsibility for what faced the people of Afghanistan during these 20 years.
0: In August 2021, we also spoke with Matthew Ho, senior fellow with the Center for International Policy and a member of the Eisenhower Media Network. I started by asking him to draw a bigger historical picture than the 20-year war media we're talking about.
2: I think the commentary that puts this war in a 20-year perspective is indicative of why the United States has failed so miserably in Afghanistan. The United States has wanted this war in Afghanistan to be about Al-Qaeda and 9/11, and certainly that's what Joe Biden tried to do in his remarks the other day. And the reality is that this is a living legacy of the Cold War. This war begins, I think maybe you could fairly start it, in 1973 when the king is deposed. And since that time, same year I was born, 48 years ago, there has been nothing but political chaos or violence, war, in Afghanistan. And majority of that has been instigated to a degree and supported greatly by outside nations, chiefly the United States. And what makes the tragedy about Afghanistan even more tragic is so much of this war, so much of this violence and suffering, it's got almost nothing to do with the Afghans themselves.
0: Right.
2: The United States and the Soviet Union in the 1970s look at Afghanistan as a forum of competition. Who is going to get Afghanistan to reflect their color on the map?
0: Right.
2: Is Afghanistan going to be blue or is it going to be red? And so I think that's why you have these circumstances that unfold from that. In 1979, before the Soviet Union invades, the Carter administration launches a policy of supporting Islamist rebel groups in Afghanistan because in Zbigniew Brzezinski, Jimmy Carter's national security advisor, in Brzezinski's vision, the idea would be that we would utilize these Islamist rebel groups in Afghanistan to cause problems in Afghanistan, to bait the Soviet Union into invasion and give them their own Vietnam. And this occurs 6 months before the Soviet Union invades. And so the Soviet Union does that. And the Soviet Union, of course, is certainly responsible for its actions. And one of the things we know about the Soviet Union's decision to invade Afghanistan in 1979 was that it was in many ways influenced by the American removal from Iran. You could find this in discussions from the notes from the Politburo from the time. But the Soviets are worried that because the Americans lost their bases in Iran, that the Americans are now going to go into Afghanistan. So even from this vantage point, you're right, I mean, 40-some-odd years later, you can still see in our current decision-making how little of the United States' decisions about Afghanistan have been about the Afghans themselves. Certainly 9/11, where you're talking about an organization of less than 400 people, Al-Qaeda, 400 people worldwide, 9/11 attacks where none of the hijackers were Afghans, almost all of the planning, the training, the support for the attacks came from Pakistan, from Germany. The hijackers met in Malaysia and in Spain, possibly in the UAE or Qatar. And then, of course, we had hijackers here in this country for 18 months before the attacks. The most important training the hijackers received were in American flight academies and martial arts academies. But somehow it's about Afghanistan. And the United States, of course, is not the only one who is culpable in this. The Pakistanis, the Iranians, Indians, the Russians, etc., many different nations have been playing what used to be called in the 19th century the great game,
0: right.
2: You know, treating Afghanistan as if it is a real life version of the game Risk.
0: Exactly.
2: And, you know, the Afghan people have just endured unbelievable suffering because of that.
0: Well, and I was actually just going to invoke the game Risk. It's all like an abstract chess game, as it were, and U.S. media sort of present it that way and had no hesitancy to sort of move the goalposts. Well, we're punishing Al-Qaeda. No, we're saving women. No, we're building a nation state. You know, it's as if the goal doesn't matter because you're just supposed to get behind whatever the U.S. is doing. Well, right now, U.S. media news consumers are seeing chaos and calamity, and it's being reported as being caused by the withdrawal of U.S. troops. So a binary mindset says, no, I don't like chaos, put the troops back. Unfortunately, the general run of media coverage doesn't really stay at a level much more subtle than that. So I want to ask you, how do we gird ourselves? What should we be holding in mind as this very war-framed conversation swirls around us in the coming days and weeks?
2: I think we want to think that the events that are occurring right now, we have complete agency over, mm-hmm. and they're not influenced by the past, not influenced by history. Mm-hmm. And I think we have to be very much aware of that. So in the case of, as you hear people say, why we should leave Afghanistan, I wish I was joking about this, but you see commentators, serious commentators, as people in D.C. would describe them, if we're not in Afghanistan, then the Chinese will be. That's what the Soviet Union said. If we're not in Afghanistan, Americans will be. Right. That's what the British said in the 19th century. If we're not in Afghanistan, the Russians will be. Turns out the Russians never had any plan to invade Afghanistan in the 19th century, but the British invaded Afghanistan at least three times because of that. I mean, so I think it's important to tie ourselves to history to understand how the same things keep unfolding. One of the things I think is important, too, is that, look, Joe Biden was in office. He was a U.S. senator when the Vietnam War ended. Just because something happened 50 years ago doesn't mean that our people who are in power making these decisions aren't the legacies of that. Right. Just as I described the Afghan War as being a living legacy of the Cold War, it still exists. Take a man like Donald Rumsfeld. He was the Secretary of Defense when the Vietnam War ended.
0: Yeah.
2: I had this experience one time when I was in the Marine Corps, and Donald Rumsfeld came up to me, and he pointed at a portrait of Eisenhower that myself and a friend were standing in front of. And he said, you know how old I am? I'm so old, I used to work with that guy. You know, and so you can understand that. Man who was in charge of the Defense Department was in charge of the Defense Department at the end of Vietnam, had worked with Dwight Eisenhower. Dwight Eisenhower is old enough to have known and worked with Civil War veterans. I mean, so we're not actually that far removed from history. So to think that what occurred in the 1970s in Afghanistan, what occurred in the 1980s in Afghanistan, what occurred in the 1990s doesn't have repercussions now is one of the reasons why I think that the media coverage and people's understanding of the war is so very basic, is so limited.
0: Christiane Amanpour couldn't have been clearer, declaring on CNN this August 15th, quote, the U.S. invasion of Afghanistan after 9/11 expelled the Taliban and ushered in a time when women could work, learn, and dream again, close quote. A hot second after it was about defeating Al-Qaeda, the invasion of Afghanistan became about freeing Afghan women and girls. Counterspin interrogated that storyline with Sonali Kolhatkar. She's host producer of Rising Up with Sonali and author of Breaking Ice, Community Self-Defense Against State Terror and MAGA Fascism. And also, with her partner James Ingalls, Bleeding Afghanistan, Washington, Warlords, and the Propaganda of Silence, which was published in 2006 by Seven Stories Press. Here she is talking with FAIR's Peter Hart in October 2010.
3: As the U.S. war in Afghanistan began, the cover of Time magazine on December 3, 2001 announced, Lifting the Veil, the shocking story of how the Taliban brutalized the women of Afghanistan. How much better will their lives be now? Almost nine bloody years later, with the war grinding on, the cover of Time magazine features a disfigured Afghan woman and the text, What Happens If We Leave Afghanistan? The political context for both of these statements is fairly clear. One, a hopeful signal that the war has been launched to liberate women in Afghanistan. And now, more recently, this week's Time comes amidst growing doubts about that war and the release of tens of thousands of classified documents that portray the violence and confusion of the U.S. war. As the Obama White House tries to craft a coherent defense of the war amidst talk of timelines and benchmarks, Time magazine is signaling that the original defense of the war should still hold up. But does their argument make sense? Sonali Kolhatkar is host of the radio program Uprising, based at KPFK in Los Angeles. She's co-director of the Afghan Women's Mission and co-author of the book Bleeding Afghanistan, Washington Warlords and the Propaganda of Silence. Sonali, welcome back to Counterspin.
4: It's my pleasure. Thanks, Peter.
3: Well, we're probably beyond the point of asking how people felt when they saw this Time cover. The intent is so obvious, and their editorial explanations suggest little in the way of nuance. Why Time did this is clear, as their managing editor Richard Stengel explained when he was on NBC's Chris Matthews show, quote, "What we have brought to that country was freedom for women in a way that they'd never had before. Girls are going to school, women are in parliament, women are on television," close quote. The flip side, obviously, is that women are brutalized by the Taliban and thus we must stay in Afghanistan. What do you think when you hear comments like Stengel's and see this cover story in Time magazine?
4: Reality is much more nuanced than what most people like to admit. First of all, what Stengel says about us bringing freedom to Afghan women is ludicrous. There are a few things that Afghan women did gain as a result of the U.S. defeat of the Taliban, and most of those were on paper. They were constitutional. There are now quotas in the government for women's representation, and even a line in the Constitution that says women are equal to men. But also in the Constitution is the line that Islamic Sharia law is the supreme law of the land, and that was done in order to appease the U.S.'s Taliban-like friends who are just as misogynist as the Taliban. And what neither Time nor what many of these mainstream reporters admit, as well as members of the Obama and before that Bush administration admit, is that when it comes to women's rights, as long as they're our friends, it doesn't matter if we undermine women's rights with the empowerment of misogynist warlords. We create this distinction between misogynists who are enemies and misogynists who are friends. But to Afghan women, there is no difference. For example, in today's Afghanistan, under U.S. occupation, there are record numbers of women in prison, languishing in prison for these so-called honor crimes that have been put there by judges appointed by our guy, Hamid Karzai. There are warlords with known histories of criminal violent behavior condemned across the world that are in parliament. Members of parliament who are women have been kicked out of parliament by men like this. I mean, this is supposedly the freedom that Afghan women got. And under our own occupation, the Taliban that many people in Afghanistan really, you know, reviled are now becoming more popular because they're able to say that we're fighting the U.S. imperialism. And so in a strange way, the U.S. war has actually empowered misogynists on both sides of this war. The Taliban are becoming more legitimate among Afghan people, even though the majority of Afghan people don't agree with their anti-women policies, but because they're the only ones who are claiming that they're protecting people from the bombs of NATO and the U.S. The Time magazine cover should have said something to the effect of, well, this is what is happening to women under our occupation. And another thing that Rick Stengel didn't admit was that Afghan women did enjoy freedoms to an extent before the Soviet invasion in the late 1980s. And, you know, we forget that this history happened. It's not like we sort of freed Afghan women from some barbarism and gave them a taste of freedom that they never knew. They had freedom and they had some level and measure of freedom, but that was all set back because of war and foreign interference.
3: You see that actually in the Time magazine piece, that there's a paragraph that mentions that 40 years ago, Afghanistan was a fairly cosmopolitan country, particularly in Kabul. So you get this sense that the piece is somewhat at odds with the cover. It begins to fall apart further when you think that this woman who's portrayed on the cover, this happened to her last year. So the presence of U.S. troops in her country did not help her one bit. You do see this debate sort of breaking down along two lines, and it's a very difficult debate to engage, but it's the one that's in the media. You have to support the U.S. war in order to impede the growth or the spread of the Taliban, or you end this war and you unleash this wave of barbarism across the country. you're given those two options in the media, and it seems like it's very difficult to choose the latter.
4: Well, I think what a lot of people are missing is that the issue of women's rights is essentially a red herring in Afghanistan. No one really cares about women's rights. They only care about women's rights when it becomes important to justify the war, for example, in 2001, and now when the support for the war is flagging. Inside Afghanistan, the issue of women's rights, whether it's legal rights, whether it's political rights, human rights for women, et cetera, it sort of changes with time depending upon who's in power in which locality. But who's fighting wars and which foreign armies are fighting wars and which misogynist or fundamentalist warlords are fighting wars on the ground makes little difference for women. And so I think it should be made very, very clear to most people. Women's rights have always been a PR effort for the U.S. military. They've always been part of the PR effort. Wars are not fought to liberate women. Wars are fought over power, but never to liberate women. And if you want to find out what Afghan women and what a true Afghan hero, a woman like Malala Joya, who is respected and loved throughout the country, what she really thinks about the U.S. occupation, read her book. On page one of her book, she criticizes the U.S. occupation, and she has long called for the occupation to end. And what she and other women's rights activists in Afghanistan are saying, right now we have three enemies on the ground. We have the U.S. and NATO occupation, we have the government warlords in the parliament, and we have the Taliban. It's better for us to fight against two instead of three enemies. And so they want the U.S. and NATO out of there. And they essentially realize that they have to liberate themselves because nobody's going to do it for them.
0: That was Sonali Kolhatkar. Before her, you heard Matthew Ho. And before him, Phyllis Bennis. That's it for Counterspin for this week. Counterspin is produced by FAIR, the National Media Watch Group based in New York. 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The show is engineered by Michael Cherry. I'm Janine Jackson. Thank you for listening to Counterspin.

0: 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It's DJ Pockets. 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It's DJ Pockets. 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

She never closed her eyes in sleep till we were all in bed. And on party nights till we came home, she often sat and read. We little thought about it then, for we were young and gay. Just how much Mama worried when we children were away. We only knew she never slept, and when we were out at night, that she waited just to know that we'd all come home all right. Why, sometimes when we'd stay away till one or two or three, it seemed to us that Mama heard the turning of the key. For always when we'd step inside, she'd call and we'd reply. But we were all too young back then to understand the reason why. Until the last one had returned, she'd always keep a light. For Mama couldn't sleep until she'd kissed us all goodnight. She had to know that we were safe before she went to rest. But she seemed to fear the world might harm the one she loved the best. And once she said, when you are grown to women and to men, perhaps I'll sleep the whole night through. I may be different then. And so it seemed that night and day we knew a mother's care. That always when we got back home, we'd find her waiting there. Then came the night that we were called together round her bed. The children are all with you now, the kindly doctor said. And in her eyes there gleamed again that old-time tender light that told that she'd been waiting just to know we were all right. She smiled that old familiar smile and prayed to God to keep her children safe from harm throughout the years. And then she went to sleep. My dream is a treasure

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0: French. Yes. Don't worry, keep doing it. I'm just recording you. It's a microphone.
1: C'est quoi ça?
0: Oh, what time?
1: Non, mais ça.
0: This? It's a microphone. I'm recording you blowing off firecrackers. Is it okay? Is it okay if I record you setting off the firecrackers? I don't know what time it is. Sorry.
1: Vous partez quand?
0: I'm sorry?
1: Vous partez quand?
0: No, no, keep going.
1: Huh?
0: Keep blowing them up.
1: D'Angleterre, vous êtes? D'anglais?
0: I only speak English, I'm sorry.

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kitchens, down out his frugalism. Meeting every second hour, never to come to terms with the team. Foot racing to cut out and keep, cause there's too much going on.

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1: Thank you, and thank you, and thank you again. You know, every once in a while, you know, when you're saying it, you get a little dry in the throat. So, so it's about time for me to, the folks saying at my home, it says time to wet the whistle, you know? I do. There's something good out of it. Anyway, we play this one, yeah. This song is one of the blues that I wrote back in, I recorded, yeah. Mm-hmm. I don't know why I keep using that word wrote. I ain't never wrote nothing in my life. I can't even write to my wife. But I just wrote because the other folks said wrote, and I don't think that's even right either. No, But this is the thing. Time, love it is. Kelly's love.

And I'm going to say it again now that I have my microphone turned on. This is WVEWLP Brattleboro 107.7 FM, your community radio station. 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

0: And today on What's Going On, we have a couple of guests, as usual. And we're focusing today on the state legislature, the elections coming up on November 3rd for the state legislature. Of course, we just did our primaries a week ago or so, and so we now have some actual candidates. And the two candidates in Brattleboro's District 8 are here today, the Republican candidate Bill Harvey, the Democratic candidate Daniel Quipp. Are with us here in the studio, and we'll be getting to them in just a moment.
1: Right on.
0: But first, I have to remind everybody that the views and opinions expressed on this WVEW show are those of the host and the guests, and they are not the opinions of the radio station, the board, or any of the underwriter supporters of the station.

0: And with that, I am going to welcome to the microphone, admonishing him first to bring it so that it's really close to his mouth. Yeah, like really close. That's good. And the person I'm admonishing is Bill Harvey, candidate for the state legislative seat for District 8 in Brattleboro. Welcome, Bill.
1: Thank you for having me on. I appreciate it. Good morning, Brattleboro and surrounding areas. It's great to be here.
0: Yeah, well, we don't go too much into the surrounding areas because we're a low-power station. But, yeah, Brattleboro should hear you pretty good.
1: Excellent.
0: Bill, I don't know, are you... you're a repeat candidate.
1: Correct.
0: At this point, because I interviewed you once before. You're running for the select board.
1: That is correct.
0: And now you're running for the state legislature. So what's got you activated as a political person in Brattleboro?
1: You know, that's a really great question. And the reason that I got activated was because I've lived in Brattleboro. I was born here. I've been here for, I will admit it, 74 years. Born and raised here, and I've really loved the area I have been in for a long time. And like so many people, I really didn't get politically involved other than to vote every time there was an election. I'm glad to say that I have done that. But recently, it seems like, well, I want to put it this way, so please pardon me if it's a little abrasive, but it seems like the government has become more and more intrusive in my life. It's become more and more controlling, overtaking my freedoms that I have enjoyed living here for so long.
0: And what freedoms do you feel are being infringed upon?
1: Well, that's a great question, too. Number one, I think we're all aware of the tax increases that we have had, especially over recent years. It seems more and more and more that more and more of my income is going to pay for things that I didn't necessarily approve of when they went in. One of the things I didn't approve of is, although I worked for Leader Beverage for 32 years. Before that, I was a pressman at the Brattleboro Book Press. And before that, I did various jobs, as many people do, from a paper route to being a cook to being a grocery store clerk. But what happened during those times is I found it necessary to have additional income. So as an additional income, I used to skirt in trailers for fine line homes. I made quite a bit of money on the weekend doing that. And after I did that, I became a industrial and commercial painter, painting machinery. And I made a lot of money doing that. And then I became a line striper, striping parking lots. And that's when it got a little hairy, because all of a sudden I found out the government wanted to inspect and override and control the painting of parking lots as to what paint I was using, what rags I was using, how I disposed of my rags. And I really felt tremendously infringed upon. I had to do a lot of homework as an entrepreneur to meet the guidelines that were imposed on me, simply wanting to start a business and make some money, even to the point where recently they wanted to charge a $50 fee, which they came out of the blue sky, to be a business owner. And I did not understand that. So, yes, you asked me why I got involved. I got involved because of the suppression of government in my life.
0: So there seems to me there's maybe two issues kind of rolled up together there. One is your personal finances, and you feel like those are being negatively impacted, and also that the government is too aggressively regulating your activities in the business sphere. Is that correct?
1: Boy, you nailed it.
0: Okay. Well, I don't know enough about the parking lot painting business to go into whether there are ways that it can be done right or wrong that would impact the community, whether it's the type of the paint or something. You know, that seems a little far-fetched that we need to regulate parking lot striping to a high degree. But, you know, somebody who knew more about it might be able to sit over here and say, well, how about this and how about that? But I don't really want to get into that. My point here is that there is a point to government regulation, and some people, I think, are too much against it, that they resist things that that really are important. You know, I mean, as a landlord, you know, I'm not a

0: understand the necessity for it. Does that in any way land with you?
1: I really like it that you use that illustration specifically, because I really believe the truth behind the situation is that lead paint had nothing to do with people ingesting it, children or otherwise. I didn't eat lead paint when I was a kid. It was never an issue. I never knew it to be an issue. I wanted to investigate and find out exactly why they wanted to remove lead paint. Because I was a line striper, I found out one of the qualities of lead paint is it inhibits mold. And if you use lead paint on the outside of your house, it's not going to be covered with those little black spots that everybody hates that creates mold. And so what was the real reason that lead paint was taken out? And I believe this, and it needs to be researched, and you need to make up your own mind. But they knew that if they were going to have cell phones, and they were going to have airwaves that went through the air so that the cell phone was able to be used inside a house, you could not have that house painted with lead. Because if it was painted with lead, you're not going to get a reception. So in order for them to be national and have airwaves go out, so that you can hear it in your home, they had to come up with a way, how are we going to get rid of lead paint? And they got rid of lead paint. Now you can go to Sherwin Williams or any other paint store and you can get an additive that will be a mold inhibitor that you can use. But if you don't believe me, just take a lead box, put your phone in it, see if it'll ring.
0: Uh-huh. Well, I wouldn't say that's the best possible test. I would say a better test would be to go into a building that has lead paint on the outside.
1: Absolutely.
0: And see if your phone works.
1: I have done that.
0: I suspect it would work.
1: It does not work well at all. As a matter of fact, if you have four bars on the outside of a home that is lead paint inside and out, and you go inside that home, my experience has been it drops down to about one bar.
0: So, just using this as an example, supposing, I mean, let's look ahead 6 months from now and say there you are sitting in Montpelier at your desk. Would you support a bill if it came up, or would you introduce a bill to get rid of the requirements against lead paint?
1: Well, now that we have come up with an additive that helps inhibit mold, that's the main reason that they used lead paint to begin with. I think that, no, I'm not going to do that. However, you make a fine point, because I want it clear to people that people who vote for me, I want to repeal laws. I do not want to, as a legislator, create new laws. I think we have more than enough laws. I don't think that the Constitution was ever written in such a way that it provided and protected, kept people safe, and provided for people, because that's an inalienable right. It's the right of every person. Our law, our Constitution was created on the fact that it was of the people, for the people, by the people, who were given by their Creator their inalienable rights, and that Constitution is to protect the inalienable rights of the person, to make him free to make his own decision. So you ask me the question, would I repeal them? No, but I probably would repeal the safety belt law. You can ride in your car. Great. You want to use a safe belt? Use a safe belt. I would repeal the helmet law. You want to ride your motorcycle? You want to wear a helmet? Don't want to wear a helmet. That's up to you. All these safety laws, honestly, it should be up to the freedom of the person. Do I believe in safety? I'm here. I'm 74. I've been safe all my life. But it was my decision, and I don't want it to be the state's decision.
0: So, you know, one point in the past, I was director of all the emergency medical services in Cheshire County, New Hampshire. So issues like seatbelts and helmets came up quite a bit. Of course, in the emergency room, we didn't talk about motorcycles. We talked about donor cycles, because that's how so many motorcyclists end up, as organ donors. But there are costs associated with people being in bad motor vehicle accidents and having serious injuries. There are costs to society as a whole. It's not just the person who, you know, goes sliding down the pavement face first. It's also we're going to send an ambulance out for that person. We're going to bring that person to the emergency room. We're going to take them to the operating room to try to save their life. So all that adds up as expenses to society. And I think that's one reason to justify preventing people from hurting themselves.
1: We can definitely see why people did it.

0: But there's a difference between laws, ordinances, statutes, and so on down the list, even judgments. So when it comes to that, in your own home, there should be ordinances that aren't applied other places. In your own town, there should be ordinances that aren't laws that aren't applied other places. An ordinance, in other words, is different than a law. An ordinance gives a person freedom and a leeway to make their own decision. Franz, I'm just so passionate. I don't mean to get overexcited, but I want people to be able to make their own decisions. You can bubble wrap your child, put him in the basement, and feed him with a plastic spoon. And yes, he will be safe, but he won't be any good to himself, and he won't be any good to anybody else. We need to learn that the world, as in a whole, is a dangerous place. We have earthquakes, we have storms, we have all kinds of floods, you name it. We need to be able to handle those, which means that we need to be able to build the character and resistance in and of ourselves to handle these things and not protect everybody from every little thing that comes along. They need to be able to protect themselves. Self-discipline is almost a lost art in places because the government is so overbearing. We need to be self-disciplined.
1: Well, I think your message is loud and clear on this, and I also suspect that there's, I had a neighbor across the street up in when I was living in Marlboro, and she was a rock-ribbed Republican, and I'm, a liberal Democrat. And we would sit down and talk, and we, over a period of quite some time, a year or more, we kind of started with our positions on political issues and worked our way backwards to our political principles. And it turned out that our principles were almost identical, even though our positions were radically different. And it was just these slight little variations in how we saw things that led us to have such different positions as they evolved from the bedrock principles. So anyway, I'm reminded of that because I think I disagree with you a lot about this, but actually the idea that resilience is important, that responsibility is important, that learning involves risk, all those things I agree with. But I don't agree with you about lead paint.
0: Okay, and that's perfectly okay. And I really appreciate that you've said that because, in my dealing and running for a political position, I am a Republican, I am a conservative, but I am very open, and I want to hear the other side. I appreciate your view. I want to hear why you feel the way you feel. It's very important because, we're all learning. None of us have all the answers, and it's very, very important. It's very important to me. If I were elected in any position, I'm a justice of the peace now, I want to listen to what the other person has to say because usually, like you say, there are foundational principles. We're all on the same sheet of music. I think everybody that I've come across in Brattleboro, I'm proud to say this, I think they have Brattleboro's best interest at heart. We may approach it a little different way, but we're all there for the people here in Brattleboro.
1: Well, I think that's generally true. I do. But let me ask this. This is something I had thought of in advance to talk about, and that is, why are you a Republican? And, it would be possible to run as an independent, and in this area, that might even be more strategic. But, as an outsider, I look in on the Republican Party, and I sit there scratching my head. What is it about being a Republican that you want to associate yourself with?
0: Well, there's a big difference. I think that as a country, we are a republic. And that's a big difference. Many people's view is that we are not a republic, that we are a democracy. And partially, we are a democracy in that we vote, but we're in a republic in that we have specific areas where people vote where that area is counted in a different way rather than the total population voting somebody in.
1: But surely that's not enough to make you join an organization just because of some linguistic similarity in the name. I mean, there's got to be more to it. There's got to be principles or, looking in on the Republican Party, for me, I see a cult. I see a personality cult that has disabled what used to be a political party. So, you know, I'm just wondering, what is it that appeals to you about that organization and why you would align yourself with it?
0: You know, that I'm really glad you're asking these questions because it really makes one think. And I wasn't prepared for this, but Leader Beverage, where I worked for 32 years, I love working there. I think it's absolutely great. You can make a living wage there today. You could back then, and it was fantastic. But one of the things that came up, Governor Salmon was in office at that time when I first started, and he wanted to impose the bottle bill. And our neighboring state went along with that they were also going to impose a bottle bill that you got 5 cents back on your bottle. Well, we made it a law. And right now in Vermont, if you buy a bottle of pop or beer or whatever, you're going to have a 5 cent tax on that.
1: True that.
0: Okay, here's the thing. New Hampshire doesn't. So you know what? A bottling line, when they produce the soda, they can't run two separate lines, one with a deposit on it and one without a deposit. It's just financially inhibitive.
1: Yeah.
0: So what they did is every bottle they put out, you can go over to New Hampshire, I hate saying this, and you can go to Walmart or wherever, buy your soda, come back, drink it, and take it to a redemption center and redeem it. That means the people in Vermont are now crushed because they not only have to redeem the bottles that they sold, they're redeeming like 110-120% of the bottles. Why? Because you can bring it over the state. That's wrong. That's the kind of thing that makes me want to be a conservative. That's the kind of thing that makes me want to be a Republican. I want to be a Republican because I want to level the playing field so it's fair to live in Vermont as well as the neighboring communities. I mean, I can't believe some of the stringent laws. I'm a conservative because I want to repeal those laws and say, look, people need to be able to make up their own mind. And more than that, let's change the subject just a little bit. I think I'm a conservative because of a biblically based faith. I think, and many people disagree, I don't think our Constitution, our forefathers were all necessarily Christian. I don't think so.
1: Yeah, they weren't.
0: I think that they were biblically based. And that's a huge, huge difference. The Bible today is still the number one book sold globally, and especially in the United States. And it was interesting to find out it's upticked in the United States by 20% in this last year, which is great. The Bible has a lot of great information. It is a great literary work. And if you run your life having a higher power to answer to that you trust and believe in, you're better off, I think. So why am I a conservative? I call him the Lord Jesus Christ. I have that higher power to answer to. And I know that my life, my private life, when the door is shut, when I'm by myself, I'm going to obey certain principles and regulations. Why? Because I believe by faith that's the correct way to go. That gives you a solid foundation, a standard. I see the Liberal Democratic Party, which I love, by the way. Isn't that strange? I love the liberality of that. There is a liberality in the fact that if everyone loves one another, our world's a better place. If they truly have the best interest of the other person at heart all the time, that's great liberal philosophy. The fact of the matter is, what I found out is that the Liberal Party seems to want individually their own way, and I find it very confusing and very unsettling.
1: Well, I think we've landed on some important territory, and it's perhaps unfair, but I'm going to point out that there is a discrepancy between your cherished freedoms and your adherence to a code of behavior that's dictated from somewhere entirely different. And I'm not going to say that's wrong, but to claim that you're all in favor of liberty on the one hand, and then you say that you don't favor people being able to choose what they want to do on the other hand, it's, you know, those are the kinds of self-contradictions that we need to resolve in our lives.
0: Simply said, a person who disciplines themselves to do the things they don't want to do so that they can become the person they want to be is not only noble, but a fantastic life. Yes, I have disciplines in my life, but the disciplines are the very thing that bring me freedom.
1: Okay. We are now going to turn our attention to a different person. That person being Daniel Quipp. Please have a seat. Steal the microphone. You got it. And thank you, Bill Harvey. I always forget to do that, to announce in the middle of the show what we're doing. So here we are on What's Going on WVEW LP. And we're talking to the two candidates for District 8 in Brattleboro, the seat that's up for the State House of Representatives. Voting will be on November 3rd. So, Daniel, you actually won a contested primary recently. Tell us how your campaigning has been going.
2: Thanks, Franz. Thanks for having me. I appreciate WVEW greatly. I used to be a DJ here. And for 3 years, I was the president of the board. This is an entirely community-run organization. And
1: then I shouldn't have to admonish you to speak closer to the microphone.
2: Oh.
1: But I've got all these flashing lights. I must obey the flashing lights.
2: I thought that was pretty good.
1: No, right up on top of it is the way to go. Okay, that's good.
2: How about that?
1: That's good.
2: Yeah.
1: That's excellent. Okay. Yeah, so you were like the honcho here for a few years. So
2: yeah,
1: you must feel pretty comfortable.
2: There's a lot of familiar equipment in this studio.
1: Yeah.
2: You know, that looks a little older than when I went down to Staples.
1: I'm sure you're better at managing it than I am. I kind of have to make it up every time. You know, I come in here once a week for an hour and it's like, oh, what?
2: Maybe we'll do a training
1: Am I supposed to
2: after.
1: Press that button, or do I have to absolutely never press that button?
2: Yeah. So yeah, you were asking about the campaign.
1: Yeah.
2: So I had a contested primary on August 11th. Ken Fay and myself were on the ballot in the Democratic primary. I had been campaigning since, you know, kind of late April, beginning of May, did a lot of door knocking, did some fundraising, and, you know, probably knocked on like, I don't know, maybe like 600, 700 doors in total over those kind of 3 months' time. It was a really important experience for me. You know, I've been on the select board for 6 years. And I will say that during my select board campaigning, I never did door knocking. It felt like too much of a, you know, when you're on the select board, just in the entire town as a potential, you know, state representative, it's actually like a third of the town. So it's a little more feasible that you might be able to accomplish it. It's also in the summertime. Campaigning in the select board typically happens in February. So yeah, I had that wonderful experience, and it really felt like a privilege to go and knock on my neighbors' doors and introduce myself, give them the briefest of spiels, and then really ask about what was important for them. And, you know, what I heard over those 3 months was kind of fairly sort of like persistent themes. People are really concerned about healthcare. They're really concerned about the cost of healthcare. They're really concerned about access. They're concerned about the viability of our healthcare system in Vermont and as a country. They're concerned greatly about the Trump administration. They're concerned about making ends meet. They're concerned about our education system, and they're concerned about public safety. And those are all issues that are also of great concern to me. And if I am elected, that's what I want to focus my time on.
1: Okay, that's a, you know, that's a good summary of the kind of issues that I'm hearing about. You mentioned service on, I believe you said, the select board of Brattleboro. And as I recall, we served on that board together. And so, you know, tell me, what did you learn on this, as 6 years on the select board? You were the chair of the select board in your final year. What did you learn that's relevant to being in the legislature? And how, you know, I actually thought that once you were done on the select board, you might disappear from politics completely and say, okay, that's enough of that. But here you are. You resurrected yourself, phoenix-like. And just say a little about it. What's the transition there?
2: Yeah, sure. Thanks, Franz. We served for how long? 2 years together?
1: Only on for 2 years.
2: Yeah, okay. So yes, 2 years. What did I learn from being on the select board? I think, you know, you learn a lot of things. The takeaways that I think are relevant for serving in the state legislature are about listening, are about the ability to kind of focus your attention on a topic and, you know, seek to learn more. I think, you know, there is some similarity between a citizen legislature and, you know, kind of citizen service boards like select boards. You know, you in Brattleboro are very lucky to have a great deal of professionals with a lot of capability around you. And so it's learning to trust the professionals, also learning to make sure that what you're doing is you're representing your constituents. And if your constituents have concerns about departments or operations that the professionals are connected to, it's your job to ask those questions. You know, I think the other thing that's relevant is learning how to work in a group when making policy. You know, the vast majority of things that cross the select board's plate are pretty innocuous. And also during the time that I was on the board, you know, there were things that were, you know, more contentious. And so learning how to kind of stay in integrity with what you feel is right, learning to listen so that you make sure you have enough information to be able to make good decisions, and learning to compromise, you know, learning about the politics of working with other people. You know, I think in the legislature, whoever's elected is going to have to work in committee. You know, that is, you don't do this work on your own. So it needs to be people that are capable of working well with others. That is something that I think I've shown over many years in work and in political life. So yeah, I feel ready to do this work. I feel like I have good experience to bring to it, and I hope that the voters will agree.
1: Well, I'll just, you know, since I have direct knowledge of the things that you have just claimed for yourself, I will say that I agree with those assessments.
2: Thank you.
1: You know, I could look over to other end of the table and see you wrestling with those very issues when they came up. In particular, you know, I think we all have our ideological bases and biases, and that yours were not the same as mine. And nonetheless, you often seem to be working very hard to reconcile sort of where you came from with what the needs for the entire town were. And I always found that admirable, quite frankly.
2: I appreciate that.
1: So I clobbered your colleague and opponent, Bill, here with a question about the Republican Party. So what's your connection with the Democratic Party, and what do you think is good or bad, or is that important to you, or what's up with that?
2: Yeah, thanks, Franz. So I have always voted for Democrats. That is probably the main way in which I felt like a Democrat. I think in my experience in Brattleboro, being on the select board, but also being involved in community organizing, there's a lot of skepticism about the mainstream sort of Democratic Party. There's a belief that, like, they're too middle of the road, that it's actually hard to tell them apart. I think it's actually quite easy to tell the Democratic Party from the Republican Party today. The Trump Republican Party is an extreme manifestation of, I don't even know if it is the Republican Party. It seems crazy to me. The Democratic Party in the time that I've, you know, been in this country, and obviously, like, I'm aware of this country when I haven't been in this country, you know, has always seemed to me to be much more in line with values that I hold around compassion, around public good, around actually investing in safety, investing in people's well-being, rather than divesting or repealing or undermining those things. And so whilst sometimes it can be hard to feel very excited about the Democratic Party, when I come back to values, it does seem like a natural home for me.
1: Okay. You realize, of course, that Americans never use the word whilst.
2: Yeah, well, I'm a Welsh American,
1: yeah,
2: and so
1: tell
2: I
1: us,
2: do.
1: Tell us how you got here, because I don't even know the whole story of what the path was from Wales to Brattleboro.
2: Yeah. Well, there's not a direct flight, I'll tell you that. So my wife is from Newfane, And in 2004, I was on vacation in New York City, and I was with a couple of friends, one of whom had had a girlfriend from Detroit who went to Oberlin College, who knew this person named Sarah, who lived in New York City. And it turns out that this is the person that ended up becoming my wife a few years later. We had a great weekend together, and then we had a long distance thing. Then we lived in the UK, and then we came back here. So Wales, Glasgow, London, Brooklyn, and then back to Vermont.
1: So when you lived with Sarah, it was in Glasgow?
2: Yep, we lived in Glasgow in Scotland, and then London, and then Brooklyn, and then...
1: Could you say Scotland again once more?
2: Scotland.
1: Scotland. Yeah, I love it. Okay. Okay. Sarah never lived in Wales?
2: No.
1: Okay.
2: She's visited many times.
1: You know, I've spent a fair amount of time in England under various auspices, but I never went to Scotland, and I never went to Wales.
2: Well, you missed out.
1: Yeah, I know. So, I mean, let's get to the important stuff, though. Is Wrexham going to be promoted?
2: Okay, I'm glad that we're talking about the very important issues that matter to the voters of District 8. Wrexham is the town that I'm from, for the listeners that don't know. It's a large industrial town near the border of England. And, you know, the soccer team was historically pretty bad. And then they got bought by a couple of Americans. And
1: couple
2: it felt like
1: Americans.
2: Yeah, actually, one of them is Canadian, I guess. Ryan Reynolds and Rob McElhenney. And it turned them around. And now they're at the highest level they've been at in my entire lifetime, which is wonderful.
1: And there's people who don't follow English football wouldn't know that every year they readjust the levels of the different leagues. And some teams, a few teams move up a level, a few teams move down a level. And Wrexham's in the midst of that right now.
2: Yes, they're in the second of four professional tiers. I think it's actually really important to point out that it's a meritocracy and that, you know, it rewards, you know, success and whatnot. I think it's something that Bill would probably get behind rather than this perverse American kind of system where the Cubs can be the worst team ever for, like, you know, season upon season upon season. And they get rewarded with number one draft picks and all this kind of thing.
1: So you're not in favor of all this DEI stuff?
2: Whoa. Okay. All right.
1: Okay, I withdraw the question,
2: all
1: Your
2: right,
1: Honor.
2: All right. I think we were talking about soccer leagues.
1: Okay.
2: All right, let's talk about something important.
1: Yeah, well, we started off and you said a bunch of the things that you heard on the campaign trail that were important issues for people. Do you have a particular focus of, you know, if I get up to Montpelier, I would really like to work on X, Y, or Z?
2: Yeah.
1: Or Z.
2: Right, exactly. I would say Z these days. I'm able to code switch. I would say because of my experience in small town politics, you know, doing that work at the end of a long work day, you know, sort of adding it on, I'm like very much aware of like how you need to focus, right? You cannot do everything all at once. And so what I've really tried to listen to over the last, you know, several months is like, what are the things that I feel most passionate about, most committed to? And so for me, there are two things. One is healthcare reform. And when I say healthcare reform, my ultimate vision would be a universal healthcare system for this country. This country is an outlier amongst industrial nations. And, you know, I spent the first 33 years of my life living in a country with universal healthcare. We've had it since just after the Second World War. And it works pretty well for the most part, you know, not perfect. I also understand that like Vermont has almost had a single payer healthcare system. We passed a law, in fact, that would have brought about, we just chose not to, you know, bring it to action.
1: Well, we didn't fund it. I mean, that was the question.
2: Yes.
1: Where's the money going to come from?
2: Yeah. And I think if I were in Montpelier this year, you know, as well as kind of getting my feet under me and learning how things work, I would want to focus my energy on making sure that we are moving towards a healthcare system that has excellent outcomes for every single person in the state. And then secondly, for me, and, you know, part of that is saving Brattleboro's Memorial Hospital. You know, that is a the hospital struggles, some of which are about financial mismanagement, but a lot of which are also about the structural problems of our healthcare system. And you know, I'm sure you as a healthcare professional would have some insight into that.
1: Indeed.
2: Yeah. And then the other thing that I feel really passionate about is the whole kind of continuum of things, and I've yet to figure out a way to talk about this in a way that makes sense to just a regular person, around substance use. This town struggles greatly with the impact of drug trafficking. It struggles with drug addiction. We struggle with the social problems that are associated with that. We struggle with the kind of, you know, crime and violence that goes with that as well. The impact that it has on families is huge. I lost my own brother-in-law a couple of summers back to a drug overdose. I have family insight into drug addiction. I have personal insight into addiction. I'm 13 years sober from alcohol. I'd like to think that if I were in Montpelier, that I could devote a good amount of my time to working with other people to understand, like, what are evidence-based interventions that we can make so that we can have a more robust system of care rather than politicizing it and making it either only about accountability or only about harm reduction. It is a complex problem that needs a comprehensive and well-funded response. And I think that it seems to me from sitting in Barrel Brothers last several years that we get kind of forgotten about. And I worry about our community with this issue and would like to see us do better.
1: I know we're not supposed to have silence on the air, but that's such a profound area and such a difficult area to see into. You know, my thinking on the one hand is that the types and my thinking is totally split in two directions. On the one hand, the drugs involved with drug abuse, as opposed to, say, alcohol, are actually much less physiologically harmful than alcohol is to a person's body. And so on the one hand, it's, well, then I guess why don't we just, you know, make it legal and, you know, put a tax on it, make it like alcohol and let people do what they want. But, you know, just this past week or two, there's a big article in The Atlantic about how all the places, including they spend a fair amount of time on Burlington, all the places that have tried that approach have paid bitterly for it. It just doesn't seem to work in practice. But I'm not sure they did it the right way. I mean,
2: be clear, Burlington did not legalize drugs.
1: Right. So, they're talking about places that have more sort of drug access and harm reduction approaches have not seen an improvement in their situations. They've seen a worsening of their situations, at least according to this article. And if it's in The Atlantic, as we know, it must be true.
2: Uh-huh.
1: So anyway, that's, you know, those are two such important bites. And of course, you would have to get put onto the right committees to really sink your teeth into that in the legislature. Mm-hmm. So I guess we'll find out. Mm-hmm. So as you just indicated to me, in fact, we do have just about 15 minutes left. And part of the idea here was that we would get you guys talking to each other. And that seems like a good idea to me, although I don't really know how it's going to work. But here's the thing. The thing is, you have to share this microphone.
2: Okay.
1: So, you're free to put on whatever headphones you want, but I have to tell you that there's nothing different through the headphones than there is just happening in the room. The headphones do not do anything additional except they let you listen to Marvin Gaye when the theme song comes on at the end. That's the only thing that the headphone does. I wear the headphones because it's what's going on over the air. And if there's some kind of glitch, I always want to know that. But you can wear the headphones or not, as you please.
2: So let it be noted for the record that Daniel Quipp is wearing headphones and Bill Harvey is choosing not to wear headphones. If that is important information for the voters,
1: I think that is a perfect summation of the political positions that you've already taken so far.
0: And let it be known for the record that Franz has brought two people together, and I mean together, over one microphone.
1: The microphone will move. You don't have to just lean in. You can swing it in your direction or not in your direction. And now, you know, in this kind of a discussion, I think the rules of engagement are like super important, but I didn't think of that until right now. So we actually don't have any rules of engagement. But why don't you know, Bill? You were just listening to Daniel talk about his concerns. If you would like to give us a comment, ask him a question. Let's try to keep these short, just so we get a back and forth going. But you know, if you've got a couple of minutes on reaction on what you just heard Daniel talking about.
0: Well, of course, this is the first time that we've sat down together, and I think it's very important. I've really made some great notes on what he had to say, and my heart does go out to him. I know how difficult it is in a family that has been disrupted by addiction. It's not easy, and I have a lot of compassion for that. And having talked just this little while, I have a lot of respect for what he had to say. This is a perfect opportunity for us to fulfill the desires that we have to listen to one another. Certainly we have different views, but I think we want to arrive somehow at a position where Brattleboro in the state of Vermont is better because we ran for the office. I think if you to go over, it's interesting the very things he brought out. I have a list of housing reform, workforce population growth, property tax relief, economic development, cost of living, the impossible problem, as I call it, of addiction, substance use, and public safety. And we could even get into flooding and climate resistance. I would like to. I don't know how dangerous it's going to be, but I feel when it comes to addiction, addiction tried to take a hold of my family in the way of my son as he was growing up. My intervention was that as a father, that was not going to happen. It was either drugs or your dad, make the choice. And I enforced it rather vehemently that he was not going to do drugs. I don't know how far this radio station goes, but he's given me permission to say that. And because I was on his case 24/7, I can say right now, he is happily married, he's a homeowner, he has his own car, he's been in the same job now for over 20 years. And I'm just wondering if it's possible even to talk about the relevance between families being together and staying together and having policies in place that would encourage families and the traditional value of a family to stay together to help resolve addiction problems.
2: Thanks, Bill. I appreciate you sharing your, you know, family experience. I think, you know, there's always a danger of talking about our own experience and extrapolating that to like the whole community. And, you know, when I was on the select board, I would try to remind myself of that. You know, just because I had one experience does not mean everyone else is having the same experience. And, you know, so with respect to what we know has worked for us as individuals, I don't think we can then extrapolate that out as like a policy response without some sort of, you know, consideration. My hope would be, if elected, to work in a way where I really respect the experts around me, really seek to gather a lot of information together, and to kind of learn what is actually successful based on, you know, evidence. and to then seek to create good policy that will likely be successful at a kind of large-scale population level rather than at the individual level, because every individual is different. For me, I think our family context absolutely matters, right? And I also know many households who on paper have everything that they should need and yet also struggle with addiction.
0: Very good. I do think, though, that statistically, where there is a mom and dad in the home, you could point out that it has statistically the averages of a person not becoming addicted or crime-related are much better for the person, for the family that has stayed together. I realize that that's a great, big, unbelievable ask, and I understand what you have to say when we can't impose our personal values specifically on other places, and I understand how that you want to see the evidence in order to go in a certain direction. But even having said that, I really feel that our community has done things that have created situations where it's much easier for a person to get a divorce or to get separated over tiny issues rather than stay together and keep that family together. And I just want to say, because you said in the broader example, that in every situation of divorce, I have found four things to be true. Number one, it seems like they've abandoned their faith to whatever higher power they believe in. That number two, their finances go downhill extremely quickly. And that number three, they begin to lose their friends. And number four, they begin to lose their own direction in life as the way they want to go. I am really encouraged to see whenever we have supported by our church, there are many churches in Brattleboro, there are many different faiths I support, I love it. And when people adhere to biblical references and keep the family together, even when it's tough, I find out that the outcome, many of the outcomes that we have as social problems, the family stays together, those problems disappear.
1: So, I'm not sure where that topic leads in the political realm. But clearly it's in the social realm extremely important. But I would like to get back to one of Daniel's other priorities, which was health care. And Bill, you are like me in well into the Medicare part of life. I guess I should ask, are you a Medicare participant?
0: I am a Medicare participant.
1: And let me also further ask, do you know if you're on a Medicare Advantage plan or the original Medicare?
0: I'm on a Medicare Advantage plan, yes.
1: Okay. So how do you like it?
0: I really like it. I really think they're doing an excellent job. My ideal would be to bring back competition amongst insurance companies, Blue Cross Blue Shield, Mutual of New York, on and on and on. All those agencies that Vermont's once had, we benefited extremely a lot from them. Growing up, I have burn scars on both legs from a vaporizer that exploded in my crib when I was 2 months old. Dr. Hoopus actually revived me. I spent the next 2 years at Boston's Children's Hospital and so on. I said all that to simply say this. My mom worked at Hosteen's. It had Mutual of New York insurance. My dad worked on the Boston Main Railroad. He had Blue Cross Blue Shield. Everything was covered. Why? Because there was competition. Competition is great. If you give people things, if you give them health care that they don't have to pay for, they take advantage of it. I'm sorry to say, it's a natural thing for a person to do. You have to pay for it. You have to be responsible for yourself. I love it when people are. Well, pay their way.
1: So I'm going to get to you in just a second, because I know you have a lot to say about this, Daniel. But you're happy with Medicare, which is what your insurance is.
0: I'm happy with Medicare. I seriously believe this because I take care of myself.
1: Okay.
0: I eat right. I sleep right. I exercise. I do the things that are necessary to do. Does that mean I'm one of these days something tragic is going to happen to me and I'm going to need additional? Yes. But as a rule, I think people are responsible, as they were for thousands of years, take care of themselves.
1: Okay. Daniel, chime in on this subject.
2: Thanks, Franz. Thanks, Bill. I think there's a key difference here. You know, with respect, Bill, I think there's a lot of focus on the individual in what you're talking about. And for me, I want to think more about the public good. What I've seen with private insurance in this country has not led me to believe that the private insurance-based healthcare system is in any way helpful for the population as a whole. There's a great deal of inequity. So there's also a complete lack of transparency, right? Like, you know, it was interesting that Franz asked you about your health insurance. And I was mildly surprised that you answered, as forthrightly. People, if you take 10 people off the street who, you know, all work in different places or don't work or are retired or what have you, they're all going to have really different health insurance situations. Some of them might be uninsured. Some of them might have insurance through work. And those people that have insurance through work are going to have wildly different kind of coverage, you know, benefits, co-pays, deductibles, you know, co-insurances, et cetera, et cetera. What I would like to get away from is that inequity, that lack of transparency. It is the only thing, apart from like when you go to get your market price oysters, it's the only thing where you go and you get a service and you have no idea how much it'll cost. And even when you get the bill, it's actually quite perplexing. And I know plenty of people, one of whom worked on my campaign team, actually, who has like a healthcare bill for tens of thousands of dollars that she's disputing. And when she disputes it, they're like, oh yeah, no, that's totally wrong. The amount of stress that the average American is walking around with because of our health insurance-based system is absurd, and I see no reason to kind of go any further down that road.
1: So I'm a Medicare recipient. I have regular Medicare because I want to be able to say who my doctor is. You know, as a doctor myself, I have very strong feelings about that. I am not willing to just kind of walk into a place and, you know, see who's up next. I'm not sure where to go with this. And in fact, we're running out of time. So what I'm going to invite each of you to do now is just give me 1 minute of, I'm in your district. I'm your target voter. Why should I vote for you?
0: Yeah, well, here's what I like to say. I really appreciate Daniel Quipp and what he has said, but one of the things he did say, if I got it right, was that he's a Democrat and he always votes a Democrat. And I believe that that's true about many of the Democrats in this area. It's been known for a long time that Windham County is probably the most Democratic area in Vermont, and Vermont is probably the most Democratic state in the United States. So here I am. I am a little red fish in a big blue sea. And what I'm looking for, if I'm going to be elected, if you've liked any of the things that I exposed this morning, I'm going to need 2,000 new voters. At the primary, we had about 2,000 voters come out, I believe. And I think the majority of them were liberal Democrats. And I love these people. I mean, the fact of the matter is that even this morning, I would love to go to a ball game with Dan, or I'd love to do a lot of things with him. It seems like he'd be a great buddy to have. But the fact of the matter is, Democrats always vote Democrat. So I'm going to need about 2,000 new voters if I'm going to get elected. So please, get out and vote.
1: Thank you, Bill Harvey. And Daniel Quipp, what's your pitch?
2: Yeah, so my pitch is that I've already served this community well for 6 years on the select board. I have good relationships and knowledge of my district. I care about this work in a serious and thoughtful way. And I believe that I can contribute something to the public good. For me, it's all about service, and I am ready and willing to serve my community if they want to send me to Montpelier.
1: Ladies and gentlemen in our listening audience, you have been hearing from Bill Harvey, Republican candidate, and Daniel Quipp, Democratic candidate for the open seat in District 8 in Brattleboro. That's generally speaking the southern part of town. So check your map, find out where you vote, and show up on November 3rd. Thank you, Bill. Thank you, Dan. You have done a great job. This was a great show.
2: Thank you.
0: Thank you very much.
1: And this is what's going on here on WVEW. We're just going to wrap it up with 45 seconds of Marvin.

It is nice to come home to WVEWLP. That's Brattleboro's community radio station. My name is Steve. I'm your host and producer for another 2 hours of ad hoc radio on what I hope is a wonderful Saturday for you. As usual, ad hoc radio is solely my responsibility as your host and producer. It is not the responsibility of the board of directors or the underwriters or anybody else. It is also not the responsibility of any AI or chatbot or any other artificial, I do this myself because I'm proud of it. I care about it. I'm part of a community here at the radio station that also cares about making programming we like. That's what it's all about here. Of course, it's all volunteer. It's all right here, your friends and neighbors in the community creating radio. And so, because I care, I've put together a set list today with this beautiful tune in the background. This is Chet Baker. You'd be so nice to come home to. I'm so glad I'm home in Brattleboro, a place where I love to live. I hope you do too. We're going to let this run out, and then we're going to have some traffic and a bunch of other stuff. I hope you're having a great weekend.

That's REM with Bang and Blame. And I know they like to do a little bit more with this song here in just a second, so I'm going to let that play out, and then we'll cover the rest of the set list. Thanks for being patient.

Yeah, I think the little extra bit there is worth the wait. It's up to you, though. Before that, you heard Howard Jones from his best of. That was Things Can Only Get Better. Do you feel scared? I do. Every day. Yeah. Before that, you heard Peter Gabriel from his I.O. release. That's the Bright Side mix. That was Olive Tree. Before that, we had Dr. John from Locked Up. That was Ice Age. We are in an ice age, aren't we? I'm ready. I heard Uncle Bunny Friday talking about he hopes he's ready to get arrested if the time comes, if that's what the current crisis requires. I hope I'm ready too. I've got my whistle. And if those cops who break the law come to my town, I hope I'm there. I want to be there. Anyway, before that, you heard Traffic from John Barleycorn. That was Every Mother's Son. And then we started today's Ad Hoc Radio with a beautiful Chet Baker track from his album For Lovers. That was You'd Be So Nice to Come Home To. I've got Bachman Turner Overdrive coming up after this message from a really nice local underwriter. 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They've been part of downtown Brattleboro for over two decades, featuring music and movies in all formats and genres. 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

I'll build you back up for the fight. You'll be so wound up, your stomach's tight.

That's Gomez from Whatever's On Your Mind. That was Our Goodbye. Before that, you heard the Indigo Girls from Swamp Ophelia. That was Least Complicated. Before that, we had the Beatles, Lady Madonna. Before that, we had Carole King from Tapestry. That was It's Too Late. Before that, we had Josh Rouse from 1972. That was the title track. And then before that, you heard Jamie Cullum from Catching Tales. That was 7 days to Change Your Life. And then starting out, we had Bachman Turner Overdrive, Looking Out for Number One. I hear you. That took us all to the top of the hour here at Ad Hoc Radio, so it's important for me to remind you, you're listening to it on WVEWLP, Brownboro's community radio station. Thank you for being part of our community today. I got another hour of music coming up with that's going to be Remy Zero coming up next.

0: That's Brothers and Sisters. From Fortunately, that was I Don't Rely. Before that, you heard Jason Isbell in the 400 unit from the Nashville Sound. That was White Man's World. Before that, you heard Tom Petty and the Heartbreakers from Hard Promises. That was King's Road. Before that, we heard the Allman Brothers Band. Can't Take It With You When You Go. That was from Enlightened. Before that, we had the Red Hot Chili Peppers from By the Way. That was the Zephyr song. Before that, you heard Jackson Brown from Late for the Sky. That was Walking Slow. Before that was Beck from Guero. That was Black Tambourine. And then we started that long set with Remy Zero from Villa Elaine. That was Hermes Bird. Ad Hoc Radio is going to start our last half hour with Television right after we thank this very important underwriter.
1: No, we need it so proud. We got the hand, it's so proud. No, we want it so proud.
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0: 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This is DJ Sparky. I'm with you live this Tuesday, the 18th of August, and a beautiful day that it is. Wishing you a happy Tuesday, and we've got another beautiful playlist for you. I hope you enjoy it. Our theme for today's show is speaking truth, and I hope that becomes more clear as we discuss it in light of the poem I have for you, which is number 31 in my series, Poems of the Ignited Heart, and it's entitled, Nothing is Ever Lost. So we'll get to that theme in about half an hour. In the meantime, there are just a couple of announcements, and now we'll get to some music.
1: 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The VJC is a proud underwriter of WVEWLP Brattleboro. 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
0: 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So let's get on with this. We're going to begin with three pieces of Satya and Pari from their album Surrender. So here goes. Enjoy.

0: We were just listening to Timothy Franzik along with Karen Vajel. That was Beatitude One, Poor in Spirit, from their album Sophia, the Beatitudes. Prior to that, we heard three pieces of Satya and Pari. The last one was Om Arunachala. Prior to that was Raghupati. And we began with Hare Muahare, all from their Surrender album. This is DJ Sparky. I'm bringing you the Shiva Show this Tuesday afternoon, and I'll be right back right after this.
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2: 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I've got rock, oldies, country, big band, tasty choices to enliven your day. 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
0: Yes, and thank you, Jim, and thank you, Gallery in the Woods, and all our generous underwriters and supporters. So, I'm realizing also that when I put this playlist together yesterday, it seemed a bit on the subdued side, even for me, yet it sort of matched the energies of the day as I was feeling them, and it seems to still be the case today as far as I can tell, but I hope you're enjoying it. Let us get into our theme for today, and I hope to try to make sense of this title, Speaking Truth. Now, perhaps as we explain this poem, that'll become more clear. In case, this is poem number 31 that I have for you today from my series, Poems of the Ignited Heart. And it is titled, Nothing is Ever Lost. And of course, as all of these, it's a sonnet, and it goes like this. That which is true remains forever, as being abundance manifest. The true nature and way of being is timeless, deathless, untouchable. It has no need of addition, yet grows. It cannot be diminished or stolen, yet tenderly waits its turn for our attention and devotion. Now is the time to awaken, dear ones. Now is the time to see, remember. For all the beings we await and pray will come to our aid, we ourselves are those. We ourselves are the great ones who redeem us in love, gratitude. Now, this is another one of my favorites in this series for a host of reasons, especially in trying to interpret it in light of the non-dual teaching, both the New Testament as it is applied to non-duality, or non-duality applied to it, and Advaita from the Vedanta traditions. Let's go through this line by line and see how that plays out. That which is true remains forever. Now, Advaita and non-dual teaching begins straight away with the statement that truth is one, that reality is one. There is just one single reality, And that reality is non-changing, eternal, limitless, unbounded, infinite in terms of both time and space, and yet completely transcendent of time and space. And it is also, from the Sanskrit, Satchit Ananda, that is pure being, pure consciousness, and bliss. Now, there is one more step that Advaita takes that the others, the more dualistic religions and dualistic forms of Vedanta even, do not. And that is that it says that that being, that pure being, that pure consciousness, that bliss, that unbounded, non-changing reality is in fact who you truly are. It is the who and the what. It is the true self, capital S, of which, because truth is one, there can only be one self, one reality. I know that's a stretch, especially in materialistic cultures. That's a huge stretch. In fact, it probably bursts all the elastic and everything else. But this is what the ancient non-dual teachings present. If we are to be accurate and correct to that teaching. So in this context, speaking truth is speaking directly to that as best we can. And also, we do not have any delusions about how much of a stretch that is for people to see, especially if it's a new idea. And so the dualistic language of common usage has to be used. So the way this is explained is through a recognition or our own experience of duality, our own experience of the world as we perceive it, subject and object. Now, Advaita and non-dual teaching does not deny this sense of subject and object, except that in the West, or materialistic approaches, science, for example, in the West, approaches from the outside in, so to speak, from the dense to the subtle. And non-dual teachings, spiritual teachings, approach it from the subtlest out through into the dense. That is, from the transcendent into the very finest relative and gradually, step by step, through the process of manifestation of fine into coarser, into coarser, into finally into matter, the densest, as opposed to science, which approaches it from matter and tries to look inward into the matter. There is, let's continue with the poem and we'll kind of get through this a little more. This is line 2. As being abundant manifest, let's begin again then. Truth which is truth, that which is true remains forever. As being abundance manifest. Remember, there are no limits here. So abundance is the very nature of reality. And yet, it is not limited to abundance. It can be just as abundant whether it is full or completely empty. It's very important. Continuing with the poem, the true nature and way of being is timeless, deathless, untouchable. When we look at this, a Sanskrit term, Brahman, we don't need to use that term, but it is very clear in that context, if you're familiar with the Sanskrit at all, that it relates to a state of pure transcendence, that is, the Satchitananda, the pure existence, consciousness, bliss, and that it is unmoving, it is unlimited, and it is actually non-moving. It doesn't move. Let's continue with the poem. It has no need of addition, yet grows. How is it that this which does not move grows? There is within that a power of projection, a power, creative force. The Sanskrit uses the term Ishvara. In the West, we speak more often of God. This is not to equate Ishvara with God, because God, that which in the West is God, is both the Satchitananda, the pure existence, consciousness, bliss, and that creative force that is referred to as either Ishvara or sometimes as Maya or Mitya from the Sanskrit. So the Western concept of God is somewhat larger in the sense that it encompasses more of what these Sanskrit terms delineate a little bit more specifically or finely, in that they separate that which is purely transcendent from that which is beginning to move and then express as a relative existence. And yet, when we go through this more, we'll find out further that there is still actually no difference between them, between the absolute existence and the relative existence. But we need to make these distinctions and through the explanation of the process in order to bring us back to an understanding and a recognition of the non-dual nature of reality. So when we're studying this, we have to kind of bear with these distinctions for the sake of reaching a finer type of understanding of it. It has no need of addition, yet grows. It cannot be diminished or stolen, yet tenderly waits its turn for our attention and devotion. There's a beautiful context in which, for me, as I see it, in these last three lines, it cannot be diminished or stolen, yet tenderly waits its turn for our attention and devotion. The inherent nature of compassion, love, endless forgiveness, if you will, the capacity to love so purely, perfectly, unconditionally on the part of that creative force, that creator, as it will, that it understands its own creation and the nature of the duality that is being experienced within the Maya, within the relative being. Again, there's no duality in the absolute being, but in the relative being, in this field of opposites, if you will, the created world, samsara from the Sanskrit, or the field of birth and death, north and south, left and right, up and down, horizontal and vertical as well, this field of opposites, which is the very nature of our dualistic experience of our own, of all objects, of all created things. We'll get into this a little more as we proceed. Now is the time to awaken, dear ones. Now is the time to see, remember. When we are talking about the word awakening here is a little bit tricky, and it is very much overused in more neo-spiritual, Western kind of New Age sorts of ways, which is quite misleading. There is a kind of awakening, but it is not, as the term implies, awakening from asleep into the waking state. It is more a recognition through a combination of action, knowledge, learning, and grace that what we are now is what we have always been. So, whereas living in a dualistic world and accepting duality as reality, that is, the materialistic view, the material world as all that there is, or at least as so real that whatever might be more subtle or beyond this is out of reach of our both perception or understanding, that creates a kind of bondage to action, bondage to the world, bondage to circumstance, to thought, to feeling, a bondage to matter. And we're talking here now of a reality that is pure spirit, that is awareness or consciousness, that finds itself experiencing a world that appears to be separate from itself. This is dualistic experience. And in this world, the true self, the true consciousness, is taking objects to be separate from itself, objects of perception, that is, and taking them to be real, and in fact, in many cases, misidentifying itself with those objects of perception. The primary object of perception that we misidentify ourselves are the body and the mind complex. We identify with our thoughts. We identify as the body, as the mind, as the emotions, the feelings, the experiences, the life story that we believe to be the very defining factor of who we are. Vedanta would tell us, or Advaita and non-dual teaching, that these are actually objects of perception that have no eternal or have no practical or definite impact on the nature of the true self, on the nature of the consciousness which is shining through the whole world and making the world apparent and visible. That light is unaffected by the objects which it shines upon and reflects from. If we look out at the moon, on a full moon night. We see in the sky, we see the moon, but the light that we see, we call it moonlight. But we know now that actually it is the light of the sun that is reflecting off the moon to the earth, to our eyes where we can see it. It is actually sunlight reflected off the moon. The moon itself has no light of its own. It is an object in space. The source of the light is the sun, which is not visible from where we stand on Earth at nighttime when we look up into the night sky, but do see the moon reflecting the sun's light. Now, the light of the sun is far brighter than that moonlight. If we were standing in daylight, bright daylight, the light of the sun could be blinding almost. Yet, that is not the full, the moon is not capable of reflecting the full power of that light. For the most part, the moon really is a dense material object. And so, most of the light that strikes the moon from the sun is absorbed by the dense matter of the moon itself, and only a small portion of it can reflect off and become visible to us as we stand and observe it on the earth. It is like this that the consciousness, the pure consciousness, is brilliant. The one thing it does do is it shines. It is a very bright light. And in shining, this creative power that it has to project apparent objects into space, which then reflect its own light and make those objects perceptible, visible to any mind with senses to perceive them, physical senses to perceive them, the mind, the body complex. Now, this is kind of the way that the pure consciousness shines and illuminates the cosmos, the created world, and all objects in it, which include our own body-mind system. The difference between ourselves, living beings, and inanimate objects, which have no senses, which have no mind, if you will, and therefore no intelligence to understand or reason through this, is that we have this capacity to perceive that light. Now, the consciousness that is projecting for all of these objects is every bit as present in a stone as it is in an animate being, a sentient being. But the stone has no sense organs and no mind from which or through which to perceive it, whereas the living creatures do. Let's continue a little bit further now. For all the beings we await and pray will come to our aid, we ourselves are those. There is one true self, so there can be no other. We ourselves are the great ones who redeem us in love, gratitude. That is the last line of the poem. We ourselves are the great ones who redeem us in love, gratitude. So, the one self which illumines all objects is the one reality. The apparent, what we call objects in non-dual teaching, in Vedanta from the East especially, is quite different from subject and object in Western science. The roles are almost reversed. In science, the researcher is the observer, is considered the subject, and whatever he is studying is the object. And so the object of study. Now, the problem here is that the researcher is identifying with his own or her own mind, their intellect and their capacity to think. Now, this is reasonable enough from any materialistic view, of course. What Vedanta is saying is that even that mind and the thought of the observer are objects, and that to find the true self, one has to step back even further into the source of the light that is the consciousness which is flowing through the mind and senses of the observer, in this case, the scientist or whoever. And that when Western philosophical thought, or and some of the physicists, theoretical physicists who are taking up this study of consciousness now, the problem that they run into when they discuss the hard problem of consciousness is that they are attempting to observe consciousness from the mind, from their own thinking process. And this is like trying to turn the moon around back towards the sun so that the moon can see the source of the light that is shining on it. The problem here is that the reflected light from the moon is much weaker than the source of the light coming from the sun. So that reflected light is not nearly strong enough to reach back and perceive its own source, the source of the light that is touching it. So it is with our minds trying to look into consciousness, first of all, as if consciousness, the self, were an object, which it is not. And second of all, because the self, which is one, indivisible, cannot be divided into two parts so that one part could observe the other part. It is all one part. It is all one. It is what the term Advaita means, not two, in that it is indivisible. It cannot be divided into two. So that type of an empirical approach towards recognizing the true nature of self, capital S, or the true nature of existence, consciousness, bliss, simply cannot work. There is a different approach that Vedanta takes, that Sankhya philosophy and Vedanta and other philosophies in Vedanta take, that involve action, devotion, not and knowledge, as well as meditation practices, that these are the way to achieve a level of understanding of or self-knowing, self-knowledge, that can explain this thoroughly enough so that through the knowledge of the self, we can, and how the cosmos, how the relative existence is structured, how creation works, we can understand it well enough to really genuinely recognize, make a shift in our personal identity, a shift from being the body-mind, which suggests that we are an individual living in the world, to realizing that we are the very consciousness that illuminates the body-mind, which turns that around and says that the world is actually inside of the self, so that instead of being the sense of I am in the world, then the world is in me. This is the shift in identity that takes place for this kind of self-realization to occur. And it does not mean that the world suddenly disappears or anything else great and earth-shattering necessarily happens. But what happens is, does happen, which is very significant, is that we become freed from the binding influence of the material world, free from the limitations of body-mind, free from the binding influence of the effects of actions that we have to take in the world just in order to live. So, I see it's time for a quick break here, and you are listening to WVEWLP Brattleboro 107.7 FM, your community radio station, streaming online at wvew.org. And the views and opinions expressed here on this program are those of the host, the guests, and not those of the station, the board, or underwriter supporters, as far as I know. So let me just read through this poem one more time, and then we'll get back into some music. And I hope that was somewhat clear, and perhaps will inspire some of you to study some of this teaching more deeply, either through Western sources or preferably even through Advaitic or Eastern sources. Let's look at this poem one more time. Nothing is ever lost. That which is true remains forever. As being abundance manifest, the true nature and way of being is timeless, deathless, untouchable. It has no need of addition, yet grows. It cannot be diminished or stolen, yet tenderly waits its turn for our attention and devotion. Now is the time to awaken, dear ones. Now is the time to see, remember, for all the beings we await and pray will come to our aid. We ourselves are those. We ourselves are the great ones who redeem us in love, gratitude,

0: We were just listening to Satya. That was the Gayatri Mantra from his album Open Heart. Prior to that, we heard Vicky Arbo, I Am, from her album Awaken the Fire. We also heard Rakutu of Vulana, a piece called Vulana, or rather, the song was, I think I got that correct. Yes, Rakutu is the artist. Vulana is the title of the song. And it's The Best of Vulana is the album. And we began with Tarisha, Lover Inside, from her album Gratitude. This is DJ Sparky. I'm with you until 5 p.m. with the Shiva Show. And we have a brief announcement for you.
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0: And thanks to the Stone Church for being an underwriter and Uncle Bunny's for a great show. And I'm here with you until 5 p.m. I've got some more music, and I hope you enjoy this. Here's a couple of pieces of Sitja Jameson Goodell, and you'll hear back from me at about the top of the hour.

last little ditty there was Shoshan Ganesha Mantra from Vision Today's Kirtan. Prior to that, we heard Atesh with a whole group of friends, Hey Madurga from Bliss of Kirtan. We heard two pieces of Sita Jameson Kadal. The latter was Chant to the Devi, and before that was Kyrie Eleison from the album Presence. This is DJ Sparky. I'm signing out for the Shiva Show. This Tuesday, this program rebroadcasts on Thursday mornings from 8:30 to 10:30. 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

0: From New York, this is Democracy Now!
1: Our objective is to sever every economic lifeline that sustains this tyrannical regime until Tehran stands alone.
0: The Trump administration has announced plans to escalate its economic war against Iran by issuing new sanctions and targeting Iran's trading partners. We'll speak to Cornell professor Nicholas Mulder, author of The Economic Weapon, The Rise of Sanctions as a Tool of Modern War. Then we look at how local officials in Illinois are collaborating with federal immigration agents, despite a state law barring the practice.
2: Well, it might not surprise you to learn that police are still working with ICE. Documents now reveal that county prosecutors are also feeding the agency information.
0: We will speak to Aura Bogado of Injustice Watch. And then we'll go inside a Texas jail to hear from Autumn Hill, an activist sentenced to 50 years in prison for protesting outside the Prairie Land ICE facility in Texas.
3: If you resist the Trump administration in any way, if you resist police, if you resist the mass incarceration of immigrants, they are going to bury you.
0: We will also talk to reporter Jack Crosby about his new Rolling Stone piece, Incarcerated for Life in Trump's War on the Left. All that and more coming up. Welcome to Democracy Now!, democracynow.org, the War and Peace Report. I'm Anjali Kamath. The Pentagon says it has resumed strikes on boats in the Eastern Pacific and the Caribbean after a two-month pause. On Monday, U.S. Southern Command said two people were killed after it carried out a, quote, lethal kinetic strike on a low-profile vessel operating along established narco-trafficking routes in the Pacific Ocean. Once again, the Pentagon provided no evidence the boat was carrying drugs. Since President Trump launched a boat bombing campaign nearly a year ago, Southcom says it's killed at least 223 people. Amnesty International has condemned the strikes as extrajudicial killings, a form of murder, saying they amount to crimes under international law. The Trump administration has outlined plans to tighten sanctions on Iran, warning that businesses, banks, and other nations could lose access to the U.S. financial system if they continue doing business with Tehran. On Monday, Treasury Secretary Scott Bessent announced Operation Economic Outcast, which includes secondary sanctions on trade related to Iran's oil, shipping, cryptocurrency, gold, and aviation industries. Bessent said countries have a timeline to sever ties with Iran, but provided no details on which countries would be targeted or when.
1: We are giving everyone the opportunity to remedy bad behavior. Why would I want to blow up the global financial system? We believe that it is important to level set and give people a cure period, but they should know that that will move very quickly and that we are serious.
0: Iran's key trading partners include the United Arab Emirates, Turkey, Iraq, India, Pakistan, and China, which is the largest foreign market for Iranian oil. On Monday, China's foreign ministry called on the U.S. to return to dialogue and negotiations.
4: Sanctions and pressure will not resolve disputes. They will only exacerbate tensions and escalate the situation, which is not in the interest of any party. China calls on the relevant parties to act rationally and with restraint and avoid taking any measure that may further escalate tensions or deal a blow to the global economic growth and financial stability.
0: Iran has condemned the sanctions as an act of war. A spokesperson for the Islamic Revolutionary Guard Corps said they show the U.S. is resorting to economic warfare after it was defeated on the battlefield. We'll have more on this story after headlines. The Supreme Court has lifted a lower court's injunction on President Trump's executive order seeking to limit mail-in voting ahead of November's midterm elections. Trump's order directs the Department of Homeland Security to create state-by-state lists of eligible voters who are citizens. The U.S. Postal Service would then use the list provided by states to assess if voters should be allowed to vote by mail. On Monday, justices ruled 6-3 that California and 22 other states lacked standing to sue over the issue. The ruling, however, did not address whether Trump had authority to impose the rules. The court's three liberal justices dissented. Justice Ketanji Brown Jackson warned that the majority opinion, quote, needlessly injects chaos and uncertainty into the upcoming midterm elections. Meanwhile, a separate nationwide injunction against parts of the same order remains in place. This all comes as Trump seeks Senate confirmation for four loyalists he's nominated to vacancies on the Board of Governors of the U.S. Postal Service. Three of them have expressed doubts that Joe Biden won the 2020 presidential election. President Trump on Monday threatened to increase U.S. tariffs on Canadian cars, trucks and auto parts to 50% starting next year. Trump's threat came just days after the U.S. imposed 50% tariffs on roughly $20 billion of other Canadian goods, prompting Prime Minister Mark Carney to announce plans to impose retaliatory tariffs beginning on September 8th. On Monday, Carney said Canada would return to trade talks only if the Trump administration changes tactics.
5: When the Americans go to the negotiation table first with the right attitude towards our industries and a true partnership, of course we'll come to the negotiating table.
0: In Gaza, Israel launched a wave of attacks on Monday, hitting a mosque, a water desalination plant, and tents housing displaced Palestinians. At least seven people were killed, including two children. In central Gaza, an Israeli strike hit a house in the Burej refugee camp, killing a four-year-old boy. In Khan Yunis, another child died from gunshot wounds after Israeli forces fired on her. This is Abu Amra, a Palestinian man at the site of the damaged mosque.
6: This mosque has been here since the day we were born. Today, I am about 48 years old, and I have always seen this mosque just as it was. The Israeli occupation is just hitting blindly. What are they hitting? They're hitting, they claim. Look at what the occupation is hitting. Look. They say they are bombing the Book of our Lord. They are bombing our mosque where we pray.
0: Despite last October's so-called ceasefire, Israeli forces have killed nearly 1,300 Palestinians in Gaza. In Canada, the Montreal City Council passed a resolution in solidarity with Palestinians on Monday after councillors removed much of the motion's original language, which included calls to suspend institutional and diplomatic ties with Israel. The original provision would have also seen the City of Montreal officially recognize and denounce Israel's assault on Gaza as a, quote, genocide, and its treatment of Palestinians as, quote, apartheid. This is Alex Norris, a Projet Montreal city councillor who co-sponsored the motion.
7: One reason Gaza has had such an impact is that we have watched it unfold in real time. On our phones and on our screens, we have seen civilians attacked. We have seen neighborhoods erased. We have even seen perpetrators celebrating what they have done. That is why Gaza has been so often described as the world's first live stream genocide. What Israel has done in Gaza and the role Western governments have played in enabling it has become one of the defining moral tests of our time. Today, this council has the opportunity to say enough.
0: In Haiti, a heavily armed gang killed dozens of people overnight Monday in a raid on Kenskoff, a farming community near Haiti's capital, Port-au-Prince. The UN reports at least 47 people were killed and 22 more wounded, with homes set ablaze, prompting outrage from survivors over the Haitian government's failure to protect them from repeated deadly attacks.
8: We live in humiliation. The government has done nothing for us. The blood of the population does not stop flowing in Kenskoff. The Prime Minister has to say something to the people in Kenskoff now. We cannot take it anymore.
0: The UN's Human Rights Agency reports hundreds of criminal groups in Haiti have killed over 16,000 people since early 2022. That's compounded an existing humanitarian crisis, with 6.4 million Haitians requiring assistance and nearly 1.5 million internally displaced. Despite that, the U.S. last week announced twice-weekly deportation flights to Haiti, after a Supreme Court ruling allowed the Trump administration to end temporary protected status for an estimated 350,000 Haitians. The Trump administration has announced plans to revoke the visas of asylum seekers. The State Department will revoke so-called B-1 and B-2 visas issued for business and tourism travel between 2016 and 2026, whose holders have applied for or are now seeking asylum. The Associated Press puts the number of affected people at 200,000. If the administration follows through with its plans, it would be the largest single mass revocation of visas in U.S. history. Meanwhile, the Trump administration again announced plans to charge employers a fee of over $103,000 to hire skilled foreign workers through the H-1B visa program. The revenue would be used to fund ICE. President Trump had tried to implement a six-figure fee last year through a presidential proclamation, but a judge ruled against it in June. In Florida, ICE arrested a mother and daughter who were seriously injured in a car crash and brought to a hospital. According to family members, Grace Stephanie Calero Cabanilla and her 19-year-old daughter, Juliana Mia Cariel Calero, were placed in separate rooms after arriving at the hospital, and a sheriff's deputy began questioning the mother about her immigration status shortly after she arrived, while she was wearing a neck brace and had been given medication. According to family members, the mother had applied for political asylum, and her daughter's visa document was valid till 2030. Democratic Congressmember Al Green filed articles of impeachment Monday against President Trump over his violent mass deportation campaign. In his resolution, Green argues, quote, President Trump is abusing the powers of the presidency by operating United States Immigration and Customs

0: unbecoming of an officer. And Palestinian artist Suleiman Mansour has died at the age of 79. He was one of the leading figures in contemporary Palestinian art. He helped create a visual language of Palestinian identity, revisiting the land, exile, and occupation in works that frequently featured olive trees and traditional embroidery. He was born in Bir Zeit near Ramallah in 1947 and attended the Bezalel Academy of Arts and Design in Jerusalem in 1970. In 1994, he co-founded the Al-Wasiti Art Center in East Jerusalem to preserve Palestinian art and connect artists living in Palestine with other Palestinians in exile. This is Mansour in an interview with Al Jazeera in 2021.
1: I believe art in our situation, where when you don't have a homeland, when you don't have a country, a political thing, And when people deny your existence, you know, in Israel and many places in the West, they deny your existence. So art is a form of saying that we are here.
0: And those are some of the headlines. This is Democracy Now!, democracynow.org, the War and Peace Report. I'm Anjali Kamath in New York with Juan Gonzalez in Chicago. Hi, Juan.
2: Hi, Anjali, and welcome to all of our listeners and viewers across the country and around the world.
0: The Trump administration has outlined plans to tighten sanctions on Iran, warning that businesses, banks, and other nations could lose access to the U.S. financial system if they continue doing business with Tehran. On Monday, Treasury Secretary Scott Bessent announced Operation Economic Outcast, which includes secondary sanctions on trade related to Iran's oil, shipping, cryptocurrency, gold, and aviation industries. Bessent said countries have a defined timeline to sever ties with Iran, but provided no details on which countries would be targeted or when.
3: Treasury has mapped every node, every facilitator, and every network that Iran has used to smuggle oil and evade sanctions. Beginning today, the actions of Treasury and other agencies will tighten the noose and block every potential source of revenue that funds the IRGC and the evil Iranian regime. We are enforcing a zero leakage approach. There will be no minimal breathing space for the regime to rebuild its capacity to inflict terror against America and the world. The final refuge of this regime is a mistaken conclusion of nations that still finance the Iranian threat in the hopes of evading it. It is no longer acceptable to operate in the gray spaces of this conflict. Countries cannot claim they are blind to enabling this activity.
0: After Treasury Secretary Scott Bessent finished his remarks, he took questions from reporters.
4: You described this as an economic D-Day, but D-Day wasn't a threat of an invasion, and the U.S. didn't give a timeline to Germany. So why not impose the sanctions today?
3: Well, we are giving everyone the opportunity to remedy bad behavior. Why would I want to blow up the global financial system?
0: Iran has threatened to retaliate against the U.S. in a, quote, seismic manner. Iranian officials have said that any country supporting the new U.S. economic restrictions would be considered an enemy. This is Iran's economy minister, Ali Madanizadeh.
5: Naturally, they want to wage economic terrorism against us, and we have our own tools as well. We know how to play this game. This time they should not think their response will be purely defensive and that we will only defend ourselves. They should also expect us to go on the offensive. The era of an unpopular world is over. As you have seen, two of the world's major countries rejected these new sanctions and this new plan and refused to go along with them. We are almost certain that many other countries, whether officially or unofficially, will also refuse to accept them. And God willing, they will fail.
0: To talk more about the U.S. economic war against Iran, we are joined now by Nicholas Mulder. He's an associate professor of history at Cornell University and a specialist in sanctions. He's the author of The Economic Weapon, The Rise of Sanctions as a Tool of Modern War. Nicholas Mulder, welcome to Democracy Now! Your response to this announcement yesterday, there's not a lot of details on enforcement. And what does this mean for China? China is Iran's largest economic trading partner, buys over 80% of its oil, and President Trump is set to meet with the Chinese premier next month.
6: Yeah, thank you for having me. I think that this announcement

0: really shows that the United States is trying to increase the pressure on Iran, but is primarily doing so at the moment by rhetorical means and a kind of psychological warfare. Of course, Iran has been under a naval blockade imposed by the United States since June. The Iranian economy is feeling the pressure of that. And the announcement yesterday was very short, as you mentioned, on details. There was a hint that a major global financial institution might be designated under the sanctions soon, but that too was left very vague. It could have been a veiled threat towards China. It could have been a sort of general attempt to create a chilling effect around these transactions. The reality is that at this point, there are relatively few sanctions that the United States can take that directly affect Iran. There were some things thrown in to the announcement and to the designations by the Treasury, such as a ban on all remaining remittances to Iran, a ban on remaining academic and sports exchanges. But these really just seem gratuitous ways to try and show that this is an attempt to isolate Iran even further. They weren't really materially all that meaningful. In to the extent that they are, they hurt ordinary Iranians and not the government. The real way that the U.S. is going to try and enforce these sanctions is by putting pressure on third countries trading with Iran. And I think that's where it's going to be an open question whether these sanctions will be as forceful as best wants them to be. The big trading partner, as you already mentioned, is China. But we're also talking about Pakistan, Turkey, India, and a number of other countries that trade a lot with Iran. And, you know, that see that they have every right to, that these are, at the end of the day, just American sanctions. They're not international legal measures. And these countries claim and for themselves the right to sovereign make sovereign decisions about who they can trade with and who they cannot. The Chinese have already announced that they're going to not just ignore them, but even make sure that countries and companies within China will not comply with them. And recently, Chinese courts have also begun to put sanctions on companies that complied with American sanctions. So I think that this is no longer an empty counter threat either. And the stakes are pretty high when it comes to the relationship with China, because, of course, the United States is in a very fragile truce, if you could still call it that, on the trade war. So any excessive pressure on China, I think, is going to be very likely to reopen that. And there's already been a tit-for-tat spate of measures in the last few weeks dealing with tariffs about overcapacity, restrictions on drone exports and imports. That suggests that this U.S.-China trade truce might be unraveling. And I think this Iran sanctions episode is really likely to further unravel that if the U.S. goes through with secondary sanctions enforcement.
1: And Professor Mulder, about this issue of potential sanctions on large financial institutions, most people are not aware that about four of the 10 largest banks in the world are Chinese banks, headquartered in China. If you include HSBC, which is in Hong Kong, it's half of the largest financial institutions in the world have direct ties with China. So what would be the impact of any attempt to sanction, for instance, a major Chinese bank or institution?
0: So initially, it would depend on what kind of sanctions are placed on that bank, whether this is blocking them from participation in dollar markets or whether it's done through a full blocking order. There's a different range of sanctions that the U.S. could take. The impact for the Chinese would be that they would have difficulty immediately accessing the U.S. financial system, but that cuts both ways. They have a lot of reserves saved up, and it would almost automatically also have a major effect on Asian financial markets. These Chinese banks hold large amounts of reserves in Hong Kong, but also in Singapore and other markets, and that will cause liquidity issues there. So I think that this is something that can't really be sized up that quickly. Like you mentioned, the largest bank, Industrial and Commercial Bank of China, ICBC, is the single largest financial institution by assets. And so we're dealing really with hundreds of billions of dollars in assets. I very much doubt that the American government at this particular moment would choose to put sanctions on China's largest bank, given that the Chinese have also shown that they will immediately retaliate with rare earth export controls. They could retaliate by taking measures against all kinds of U.S. foreign investment in China. There is still, of course, a significant degree of American capital in China, so they could counter freeze, and that could very quickly escalate. And at this moment, of course, we should sketch the broader picture here, which is that the United States has entered a period where its own sovereign debt, the treasury market, is no longer as stable as it once was. The rates are very high, and Bessent has spent the last 2 weeks desperately trying to talk down the treasury yield, trying to make sure that American government debt remains an attractive asset class to invest in. But bigger question marks have really emerged over that. So if he puts really aggressive sanctions on Iran, it will very quickly tend to backfire against American economic conditions. And there's two ways. One of them could be through the China channel. The other one could be by further removing oil from global markets. If there is a significant oil importer, say India, that is immediately and quickly cut off by American secondary sanctions, then what you might see is an immediate pass through into U.S. inflation, expectations that interest rates are going to go up. We're coming up against the Federal Reserve meeting soon in the coming week, and an announcement by Kevin Warsh at the Jackson Hole Symposium about interest rates. And that is certain to feed into the treasury market immediately. And that would be exactly the opposite of what Bessent is trying to achieve. So I see that announcement of him yesterday and the way that he handled the questions as of a piece with his broader attempt to talk the bond market into submission, or at least a kind of quietude, to try and get the bond vigilantes off the back of the American Treasury. The issue is, of course, here that the bond market, as well as other countries, get a vote as well. And the space for maneuver that the U.S. has in using these tools of very coercive economic statecraft has narrowed.
1: And I'm wondering also the issue of the United Arab Emirates. Just before Bessent's announcement, the UAE announced that it was ending trade relations with Iran. Can you talk about the significance of this? That in fact, while all this these hostilities have been going on, trade across the Persian Gulf between the UAE and Iran has continued for all of these months.
0: Yes. So the UAE has always been an important trading partner for Iran. There's also a very large Iranian diasporic community there and people who move back and forth between Iran and the Emirates. And it has long been a hub for a lot of commercial companies, but that also includes the IRGC, Iranian state companies, as well as private entities. So that's long been the case. It's also been the case that the Emirates, of course, was a major target of the initial Iranian retaliation against the American and Israeli attack after February. But then in the last 6 to 8 weeks, Iranian attacks on the Emirates really fell off dramatically. And there's been quite plausible speculation that this was because there was an arrangement that was reached between the Emirates and the Iranian government, and a certain modicum of trade was reallowed in exchange, perhaps also for Emirati payments or unfreezing of frozen Iranian assets there. Now, if the Trump administration, as the Emiratis appear to signal, has now reimposed these sanctions, and the Emiratis at least want to suggest that they are complying, two things can be happening. Either they have reimposed these restrictions, in which case they would invite pretty prompt Iranian retaliation, or they're trying to take action against a certain big headline set of commercial activities while allowing under the surface some of it to continue. I think one should not underestimate the fact that the Gulf countries have been forced in recent months to really recalibrate their relationships both to the United States, but also to China and to a number of other countries. And they realize that the United States is less able to protect them, that American actions against Iran expose them to retaliation, and that means both increased assertiveness on their own part, militarily and geopolitically, but also developing their own relations with regional powers. And that includes eventually, I think, some kind of modus vivendi with Iran. There's definitely been a lot of signaling, but we cannot take the Emirati announcement completely at face value either. The proof will have to be in analyzing commercial data and trade data in the months to come. And only in time can we tell if this is really what's happening.
2: And Nicholas Mulder, how is this playing out in Iran? I mean, yesterday, the Iranian rial dropped to a record low of nearly 2 million to the dollar. But Iranian government officials continue to dismiss the Trump administration's sanctions announcement. Is there a disconnect between the political defiance we're seeing from the Iranian government and the actual impact of the sanctions on the ground?
0: Well, the sanctions have definitely had an impact, and the U.S. naval blockade, to be more specific, more still since the beginning of June. For ordinary Iranians, of course, this war, which did not spare them in the least, has been horrific. On top of that, there's major reconstruction costs that are now very difficult to finance because of Iran's relative isolation. And what exports had been getting out of Iran in the form of oil and other exports now have also dropped off. So Iran is no longer as free to trade as it wants. There are a number of overland routes that have been activated with neighboring countries, but those have a much reduced volume in terms of what they can sustain. And I do think you're right to suggest that the Iranian government, certainly the people that now seem to be having the most influence over decision making, a number of IRGC and military figures, believe that this economic blockade shows that the Americans are out of military options, and that actually they interpret this as a sign of American weakness. So they're not afraid to up the ante further and to threaten retaliation. And they seem also quite capable of carrying it out if they so choose. The question is whose negotiating position is going to strengthen further by that kind of escalation? Will time be on the side of the Trump administration, or is the Trump administration actually itself racing against the economic clock with, like I said, rising inflation in the U.S., deteriorating bond market, midterms coming up? In Iran, the government seems determined to ride this out, even if it means that the population will continue to suffer further in the near term. So, yeah, that's how I see the lay of the land as it stands right now.
2: Nicholas Mulder is an associate professor of history at Cornell University and a specialist in sanctions. He's the author of The Economic Weapon, The Rise of Sanctions as a Tool of Modern War. Thank you so much for joining us. Coming up, we look at how local officials in Illinois are collaborating with federal immigration agents despite a state law barring the practice. Stay with us.

0: Yellow Ice by La Santa Cecilia in our Democracy Now! Studio. This is Democracy Now!, democracynow.org. I'm Anjali Kamath in New York with Juan Gonzalez in Chicago. In more than a third of counties in the state of Illinois, local police, sheriffs, and even prosecutors have collaborated with federal immigration agents, leading to the detention and deportation proceedings of at least 150 people since President Trump returned to office, despite a state law barring the practice. Details of these secretive partnerships have been revealed in two new sweeping investigations by reporter Aura Bogado of Injustice Watch. As part of her investigation, Aura Bogado obtained police body cam footage from April 2025 when Riverton, Illinois police officer Brad Herzog pulled over 31-year-old Guatemalan national Daniel Torres Perez. Herzog ran Torres's name through a law enforcement database. Then Herzog's phone rang. It was the FBI.
1: Hello.
2: Officer, how are you?
1: Good. How are you?
2: Good, man. Hey, my central dispatch, or my, the FBI central dispatch called me up saying that every bell and whistle went off, saying you ran Daniel Torres.
3: You happened to
2: just encountered him?
1: Yes, I've got him on a traffic stop right now.
2: I'm sorry, you broke up. Can you say that again?
1: I have him on a traffic stop right now.
2: I'll be honest with you, sir. I know that you, this puts you in a weird bind. I know that he has a ICE warrant, which is what I was helping him out on, but I know you can't act on that. But I was under the impression he also had a state bench warrant.
4: I just read his poem.
1: Okay, let me check and confirm it. Sangamon 734. Sir? Everybody missed it. I don't see how, but yeah, there is an active warrant for him for DUI. No bond, so he will be going to...
2: I need that guy for an ICE warrant, but I think you can take him under the state warrant, and that would hold him overnight and stay him, correct?
1: That is correct, sir.
0: For more, we go to Chicago, where we're joined by Aura Bogado, senior immigration reporter at Injustice Watch. Her two new investigations out today are titled, Illinois Promised to Protect Immigrants, Local Officials Helped Deport Them Anyway, co-published with The Intercept, and The County Prosecutors Who Became ICE Informants, co-published with Wired. Aura, welcome back to Democracy Now! Astounding investigation, incredible revelations. Talk about the role of cops, sheriffs, and prosecutors in sharing information with federal immigration agents in Illinois, a state that's supposed to be a sanctuary state. I mean, the Trust Act expressly prohibits this, or so one would expect. How is this collaboration happening, and is it legal?
5: Yeah, those are great questions. Thanks for having me, Anjali. Part of the reason that I came to Chicago was to really investigate how much of not only the Trust Act, but the many promises that are made by the state's leaders to its immigrant communities and to residents at large about protecting these communities was true. And what I found was a pattern over and over and over again, as you mentioned, in more than one in three counties, an agency, whether that's a police department, a sheriff's department, or even a county prosecutor, has worked with federal immigration officials to flag, detain, and deport at least 150 people. Those are 150 individuals whose lives were very often changed, communities completely split apart. I've spent a lot of time not only going through records and paperwork and talking to the law enforcement side of this, but also with families. I've talked with more than 20 people who, were in these records. A lot of them have been deported, mostly to Central America, and with their families. This week, I think, and a lot of our families' kids are going back to school, whether that's pre-K or college. And I've been talking with children sort of this whole year, and sometimes they contact me when they miss their dad, because mostly the people who've been affected are overwhelmingly men. There are some women, but it's overwhelmingly men. And their children miss them, particularly at a time of change, in the fall, not only here in Chicago, but throughout Illinois. In terms of what is and isn't legal, You know, it probably doesn't surprise a lot of people to know that law enforcement agents, you know, police and sheriff's deputies continue to work with ICE. What was surprising to me, and I think to a lot of people that I spoke with, is that county prosecutors who are prosecuting defendants for a variety of, you know, misdemeanor crimes and also more serious felony crimes, get in contact with ICE agents and often flag someone who wasn't already on ICE's radar, resulting in deportation. Sometimes the only reason that they reach out to ICE is because they say, for example, this person is homeless or this person doesn't speak English. You know, they have no premise to even know what a person's immigration status is, but they continue to reach out to ICE here in Illinois.
4: And Otto, what was surprising to me, I mean, there was a lot in your reporting on this that was really shocking, but this almost like real-time communication between a local police on a traffic stop and ICE and, in other words, federal authorities almost monitoring what's going on. And because clearly in many of these so-called sanctuary states, there's a big difference between what happens in the major cities and what happens in the more rural areas. And in Illinois, for instance, Chicago is very different than downstate Illinois, the prosecutors and the police in those parts of the state. But this whole issue of how closely interlocked the ICE and federal authorities are with local police. Could you talk about that a little more?
5: Sure. Prior to doing this reporting, I knew that, you know, there's sort of these data loopholes. If someone is booked into custody, a fingerprint will absolutely make its way to ICE, and ICE will try and do what it can to apprehend that person. What surprised me, and, you know, as we all saw in that video, and that's not the only example of it that we have, is that when someone is pulled over and an officer enters that name into dispatch, the dispatch then sends it to the Illinois State Police, which sends it to the FBI. The FBI then sends it to DHS. That's where ICE can sort of see that a person is there. And then the information that ICE may have, an administrative, you know, request, administrative warrant, administrative detainer request, is then routed all the way back to that officer in real time. And that can prove very consequential. The person who's pulled over in the video that we just saw, Daniel, he was deported a few months after that incident. He was never able to go back home to his family in Illinois. And, you know, so it's the stakes are really, really high. I also assumed that, you know, outside of Chicago, it would look very different. We have found here in Cook County that there are a lot of incidents that are similar. For example, in Tinley Park, which is here in Cook County, it's a little ways from Chicago, but you know, you can take a train there. You can drive over there. There are officers who also interacted with immigration agents in real time. They didn't detain the person on site, but they provided crucial information to immigration agents, including, for example, when and where a person was working, their home address, in one incident, a mother's name. And so it's a lot of personal data that one would imagine wouldn't be shared because of the statutes that we have here in Illinois. And again, the many promises that, for example, our Governor J.B. Pritzker has made to these communities. But it continues to happen. And it does happen, like you said, in real time. And the consequences are really, really detrimental for families.
4: Yeah, and I wanted to ask you about that. This whole has there been any response from Governor Pritzker or the Illinois State Police Director Brendan Kelly to some of the stuff that you found? Did you attempt to reach the governor's office?
5: I did. Unfortunately, I didn't hear back from Governor Pritzker's office. I also didn't hear back from Brendan Kelly. Brendan Kelly is the director of the Illinois State Police. He is handpicked by J.B. Pritzker. And so what happens in his office, comes down in some ways from the top. He serves in Pritzker's cabinet. And so, you know, he enjoys that position. But the Illinois State Police, Brendan Kelly, did not get back to me, and neither did J.B. Pritzker. Unfortunately, you know, I don't know, more than 60 offices or so did not respond to my many requests for comment. I took a long time working on this investigation, and I made sure that these agencies had plenty of time to respond. Unfortunately, Pritzker's office didn't.
0: And Aura, you know, your piece for Wired has these incredible story about prosecutors, local prosecutors sharing information with federal immigration agents. And it's unclear whether they are covered by Illinois law. Is that right? Talk about the scale at which this is happening and also tell the story of the person you profile in that story, Rolando Perez Samayoa.
5: Yeah, so in one in six Illinois counties, I found evidence that county prosecutors are indeed sharing information with ICE and federal immigration agents. It essentially happens in one of two ways. Sometimes they will respond, a staffer or even the elected state county prosecutor here in Illinois will respond to a request either from an immigration court, an ICE agent, et cetera. They very often send, you know, different police records, information about, you know, when and where to find someone. But oftentimes we found that these staffers, these assistant prosecutors, and even the county prosecutors themselves will reach out to ICE. No one has to ask. The information is turned over. Some of what's shared there, for example, is when and where someone will be released from jail, when someone will appear at court. And again, these are the very defendants that their own offices are trying. Something important to remember is that, you know, when someone is accused of a crime, no matter how big or small in the United States, there are constitutional rights for everybody that is afforded to every person, right? Those rights are suspended in the immigration context. The bar that is needed to sort of prove a case for deportability is so much lower. You're also not afforded counsel as you are in a criminal case. And so the rights just could not be more different. They're really on different ends of the spectrum. And in the case that I write about, Rolando Samayoa, he was in a DUI. He, you know, told me that it's like one of his biggest regrets in life. He felt very, very bad about it. The first time we talked, he told me, you know, I moved to Illinois because it's supposed to be a sanctuary. He was originally going to go to Alabama and heard from social media, from friends and from family that this is the place to be. This is a place that was going to keep someone like him and his family safe. Instead, what happened was an assistant prosecutor in the county in which he was a defendant reached out to a Homeland Security agent and shared a lot of details. You know, the agent's first response was like, okay, we're on it. Later, he asked for more details. 3 weeks after that assistant prosecutor reached out to this Homeland Security agent, Rolando's home was raided. He was coming out. He had just had a birthday and he was supposed to celebrate and he was going out to dinner. As soon as he stepped out, ICE agents sort of surrounded him. His son saw this happening and was like coming forward. ICE agents perceived that as some kind of threat and aimed 8 guns at this child, a 17-year-old. And, you know, you can imagine what kind of trauma for anyone, you know, could incur from something like that. Again, this is a child. ICE did not deny that happened and instead, you know, it issued a statement about how it uses force and in what kinds of situations. And that, you know, within a couple of hours, they were taken out of Illinois and to the a St. Louis immigration office. Rolando has told me that he felt incredible pressure to sign a voluntary departure. They were put on a plane to El Paso and spent a night there. The very next day, they were walked over to Ciudad Juarez in Mexico, and they had to raise the money to head back to Chiapas, which is their native state. And again, those are the consequences. You can have someone who, you know, makes a mistake, you know, is in a DUI, is trying to do his part to rectify what happened. And, you know, unbeknownst to him, he always thought it could be like police that was looking out for him. For some reason, he didn't get on ICE's radar, it appears, until this assistant prosecutor let Homeland Security know.
0: Aura Bogado, we'll have to leave it there. Thank you so much for joining us and for this work. Senior immigration reporter at Injustice Watch, we'll link to your two new investigations. Coming up, incarcerated for life in Trump's war on the left. Stay with us.

0: Love's Got a Hold by Alicia Anderson and Lawrence Hobbs. This is Democracy Now!, democracynow.org. I'm Anjali Kamath in New York with Juan Gonzalez in Chicago. We end today's show with Autumn Hill, an activist who was sentenced to 50 years in prison earlier this summer on charges stemming from an anti-ICE protest outside the Prairie Land ICE jail in Alvarado, Texas. In June, a federal judge in Texas handed down prison sentences ranging from 30 to 100 years to Hill and eight other protesters who are collectively known as the Prairie Land Nine. They were convicted of terrorism-related charges after federal prosecutors accused them of being members of an Antifa terror cell. Antifa stands for anti-fascist. During the July 4, 2025 demonstration, fireworks were set off and a police officer was shot and wounded. Former U.S. Marine Corps reservist Benjamin Song, who was convicted of the shooting, received a 100-year sentence. In a statement, he said he only fired his rifle because he believed the officer was about to shoot another activist. One activist, who wasn't even at the protest, was sentenced to 30 years in prison for moving a box of anti-fascist magazines and pamphlets. Our guest, Autumn Hill, says she left the protest before the police officer was shot, but she was still charged and convicted of rioting, providing material support to terrorists, conspiring to use and carry explosives, and using and carrying explosives. Hill and other activists had brought fireworks to stage a noise demonstration to show support for people detained in the ICE jail. She's profiled in a recent piece in Rolling Stone headlined, "Incarcerated for Life in Trump's War on the Left." In a few minutes, we'll speak to Rolling Stone reporter Jack Crosby. But first, let's turn to Autumn Hill in her own words. Democracy Now! Spoke to her by phone last week from the Johnson County Correctional Facility.
1: Growing up Christian, I was deeply moved by the radical love tradition of Jesus Christ. And I saw civil rights leaders like Martin Luther King Jr. in American history and the abolitionists of the Civil War era as being inheritors of that. I've always seen those as being, you know, those political goals as having a basis in a spirituality that is founded in radical love and that is founded in seeing every human being as equal, as equally worthy of love, as equally worthy not just of love in kind of a lovey-dovey, feeling sort of a way, but real material love, love that works itself out in actions of care and tenderness, and sometimes in acts of fierce protection and defense of the bodies and the rights of others from those who would seek to deprive them of those rights. Being outside of Fairyland on the night of July 4th was, for me, an act of radical love. You know, it was an act of solidarity with the immigrant community in the United States of America. Scripture talks about this idea that, you know, you love the alien, you love the stranger, you love the sojourner in the land, because that's who you are, actually. You know, I'm not a Christian per se anymore. I am part of what I see as being an interreligious, tradition of radical love that includes, you know, Christians like Dr. King and his friend Vincent Harding, and Muslims like Malcolm X and Dr. Omid Safi, and Buddhists like Thich Nhat Hanh. You know, this radical love tradition to me is about the idea that justice is bringing love into the public space. The fact that this happened in Texas, in one of the most conservative parts of the country, this was the perfect storm for the Trump administration to finally be able to push through a case and to make an example out of activists and to kind of create this warning, you know, that if you resist the Trump administration in any way, if you resist police, if you resist the mass incarceration of immigrants, they are going to bury you. I'm absolutely being imprisoned, you know, for a political agenda.
0: That was Autumn Hill speaking to Democracy Now!'s Nicole Salazar from Johnson County Correctional Facility. Autumn Hill was sentenced in June to 50 years in prison on charges stemming from an anti-ICE protest outside the Prairieland ICE Jail in Texas. We're joined now by Jack Crosby, senior writer at Rolling Stone magazine. His recent feature on the Prairieland case is headlined "Incarcerated for Life in Trump's War on the Left." And his latest is "How Trump's War on the Left Will Come for the Center." Welcome to Democracy Now! Why did you choose to write about Autumn Hill? And tell us more about her. You had several conversations with her, and she's been in jail for almost a year now?
2: Yeah, thanks so much for having me. I've been writing about left-wing movements for a number of years, and I had some experience reporting in the specific communities that Autumn was a part of. I had never met her before, but I had met other activists in the Dallas-Fort Worth scene in past stories that I had done. But what I really feel like I've been tracking for several years now is a sort of organized, growing campaign by not just the Trump administration, some of this started during the Biden years, but by conservative forces in various governments around the country to create kind of a new playbook for criminalizing dissent. And Autumn's case, and I think more broadly the case of all of the Prairieland defendants, was one of the most extreme examples of this. It was if you were a federal prosecutor trying to establish that, you know, anti-fascists were all violent and they and you kind of, it's not what the facts of the case said, but if you were trying to push that narrative on an audience that doesn't understand the full context of everything that is happening, you know, this was a goldmine for those federal prosecutors. And so I wanted to look further into that, and I wanted to look at the precedent that they were trying to set and what they might try to do with that precedent, and also what the ramifications of that meant for very normal, politically engaged people like Autumn Hill, who's now serving effectively the rest of her life in prison.
0: And she has been in jail since last July. What's her life in detention like? And she's going to be transferred to a federal prison soon, is that right?
2: The timing on when she'll be transferred to federal prison and sort of the chain of custody is all kind of up in the air. She often does not know, you know, at all when these things are going to happen. You know, when you're incarcerated, I think your life depends very much on people coming into your very isolated living situation and just sort of telling you how it's going to be. And that's very much been her life for the past year. For a lot of her time in Johnson County, for some of her time in Tarrant County, and some of her time in FMC Fort Worth, which is the only federal facility she's been in, she's been held in what's called administrative segregation. Sometimes there have been reasons put for this. Sometimes it's been because, as a trans woman, because of her gender identity in certain facilities, sometimes they're held in administrative segregation for security reasons. But what this effectively is it's solitary confinement. And she's been in different stretches in effectively solitary confinement for months at a time. She's not at the moment. As far as I know, I haven't spoken to her in a few days. But earlier this week, last week when I spoke to her, she was in a 26-person pod in Johnson County. So, you know, not a huge general population, but a much more, I guess, normal, given the circumstances, living situation.
3: And Jack Crosby, I wanted to ask you that this whole what did the government have to prove this charge of material support for terrorism? What did it exactly mean? And also, how were these defendants the impact of the Charlie Kirk assassination, which happened in September of 2025? What did that have any impact on how they were prosecuted?
2: Yeah, it had a huge impact. So one of the timing of this case is really interesting. It happens sort of at one of these turning points in American history. So the The incident at the Prairie Land Detention Facility happens on July 4th, 2025. Charlie Kirk isn't shot until several weeks later. So Autumn's lawyer told me that in the beginning, when the charges first came down and they were arrested, this was much more a case that was focused on the shooting of a police officer, right? A few weeks after this, Charlie Kirk is shot, and after his shooting, the government kind of goes into overdrive in pushing to further criminalize sort of left-wing organizing within the United States. There's a presidential memorandum that's written and some executive orders. The most consequential of this is known as National Security Presidential Memorandum 7, I believe, or NSPM 7 for short. And in this memo, it basically lays out how the Trump administration, A, considers the umbrella term of Antifa to not only be an actual contiguous group, which it is not, it is an ideology, but it considers that group to be a terrorist organization. And what NSPM 7 does as well is it outlines a sort of framework for how the government can go at breaking up that organization. And what we see in Hill's case is that after NSPM 7 comes out, the prosecution's entire sort of narrative about what happened in the case changes. And they start referring to the defendants in Prairie Land as an Antifa cell. And that really becomes the thing that I would say that they're trying to prove in this case. But as Autumn's lawyer has explained to me, the government doesn't really have a burden of proof in these things. NSPM 7 is not a legal framework. It's not something that has been, you know, precedent has been set by any courts on this. It is just something that the president has said and that prosecutors can then rely on to try and push a narrative to a jury, to the public. And there's no real burden of proof. They can just say that you're Antifa and that becomes sort of gospel, according to the government, if they say it.
0: Jack Crosby is a senior writer at Rolling Stone magazine. We will link to your piece, Incarcerated for Life and Trump's War on the Left. We're going to continue this discussion and post it online at democracynow.org, and we'll learn more about material support for terrorism and how that relates to this case. And that does it for today's show. Democracy Now! Is produced with Mike Burke, Dina Guzder, Messiah Rhodes, Nicole Salazar, Nermeen Sheikh, Maria Tarasena. I'm Anjali Kamat. Thanks for joining us for another edition of Democracy Now!
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2: What's up, everybody? 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I'm here with you every Tuesday from 6 to 7, and we're broadcasting on Saturdays from 5 to 6. Hope everybody's enduring these dog days of summer pretty well. I refer to it as the deep winter of summer, these last few weeks of August, of July, and first few weeks of August, where we all start to get a little tired after a busy, busy spring season and early summer season. So hang in there. Got some tunes for you. This is Pink Rhythm with Melodies of Love.

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0: 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It's me, Miranda. I've been thinking about you and the night we spent together, and I want to do it again and again and again. Call me.
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Dream to Science ahead of this with My Love Turns to Liquid. And Pink Rhythm started off the show tonight with Melodies of Love. If you're just joining us, this is Prismatic Diffusion on Brattleboro Community Radio. Sophia Cortesis is coming up next. Stay right there.

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We just heard from Daft Punk with Pharrell. Lose Yourself to Dance. Fern Kinney was ahead of that with Love Me Tonight. Yasuka Agawa in the set with L.A. Night. And Lonnie Liston Smith started us off with Visions of a New World Phase 2. Prismatic Diffusion here on Brattleboro Community Radio. Got a few more minutes with you. Here is Mowing from Matthew Hebert. I don't know.

someone fighting just to breathe.

No Shabazz palaces. With Shine a Light. A Bayi ahead of that. With Deathless. Coming to the close of another episode of Prismatic Diffusion. Hey, if you like what you heard on the show today, head over to wvew.org. Hit that big blue donate button right in the middle of the page. If you'd like to become involved with the radio station in some way, shape, or form, we'd love to hear from you. On that aforementioned webpage, you can reach out to us via the contact link. Love to hear from you if you like to be a DJ on the program, or if you've got an idea for a show. All right, hope to hear from you. This is Rhythm and Sound with Mango Drive taking us out. Thanks for listening. I'll be back next week.

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1: 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That's the name of the next song. It's off of Graham's new album, GP. And it's about New York City, or at least that's got a lot to do with it, as it would seem. 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

0: 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Entering from High Street or Harmony Place, there's Hatch Space for woodworking, First Proof Press for printmaking, the Wheelhouse Clay Center, Vermont Center for Photography, dining at a Vermont table, even pinball at Gravitate Pinball Arcade. 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We thank High Street and Green for its underwriting support.
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